ornamenting the previous arrangement as art and thereby not to be taken seriously in the context of the fiction under which this has taken place. It means then that it is custom to handle the aforementioned affronts on inalienable rights and render them false and slanderous. Those statements, as they are mentioned in a work of performance, means they are not applicable to persons who persist in space. It's not about you,

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0: That's right. 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
4: With Aquila Chida Juan, Aranza Cortés Karam, en el estudio imaginario de Charlie García. 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
5: 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We are Future Roots. We are in the air. We have special guests this evening, all the way from New York via Cuba. Gato.
6: Hey, man, a pleasure to be here, brother.
5: All right, man. So, you know, we know each other for a long, long time, and we've been working in, like, all kinds of projects for the past few years now. You're here for this special release of a compilation, getting out of Future Roots and Luchando Music. I know you also have your own release. You want to talk a little bit about that?
6: Yeah, no, first I want to talk about the compilation. It's mm-hmm. been it's something that you say easily, like, oh, you putting out a new record, a compilation, but, you know, I say this everywhere I go, but I think it's something worth saying. This is the first of its kind. Like, there's other compilations about this kind of music, what people have been calling Cuban funk. It's a generalization, the same way salsa. It's a generalization. But most of them, not to say all of them, are the curation doesn't come from Cubans.
5: That's
6: or
5: right.
6: Or from anybody that really have lived this music since you're a child. Music in Cuba, and I know people know that, oh, Cuba is really musical, but if you're not a Cuban and you're not born there, I don't think you can really understand how much music is part of everyday life in Cuba. Like, since you open your eyes, it's very aggressive the way sound is around you in Cuba all day, every day. You in clave, like, every Cuban knows donde poner la clave de manera instinctively, you know, because you've been listening all your life.
5: That's right.
6: So we did this compilation, and it's very unique grooves, like things that has caught our ear. And, you know, a lot of DJing and music producing is depression. So we both started really young, like 13, 14.
5: Yeah, I remember those days. I used to have hair by then.
6: Yes, sir. Yeah. And you know, we digging, just looking for the perfect loop or the perfect sample to make hip-hop. So we put mm-hmm. all those years of expertise, of trial and error, and just finding unique things into this compilation. Like, I even saw, like, there's tracks, Fara Maria, etc., that I've been seeing now that people are putting out, mm-hmm. and they have to do with things that we sampled, you know, like 15 years ago,
5: yeah.
6: 18 years ago.
5: Yeah.
6: And it always brings a smile, like, oh, 15 years later, like, oh, they're rediscovering or discovering this Fara Maria track.
5: It's still relevant up to this day, so, which is cool. It helps the narrative of.
6: Totally. Totally. Then, and I want to be clear that I'm super happy with every compilation. I'm just way more happy. That inspired me, at least, to be like, yo, we need to put a compilation out that's our voice, that where it talks about our music and it's told by our people. And also that it shines a lot of light into a lot of untold stories and history around this music. A lot of these authors have not been credited properly, like the case of Mikin Bean and Que Se Sepa.
5: Right. You also have that release out. That was the first release of Luchando Music.
6: Exactly. Seven-inch, first release of Luchando Music. We wanted to open not only with this track that everybody knows, so Roberto Ruena did an excellent job with his version, but people don't know about his author. People don't know that his daughter is still alive. Like, they don't know the consequences. We also team up with the great Judy Cantor, a great periodista, that she's one of the periodistas that has written most about Cuban and Latin music in the United States. So there was a lot of research into this, because it's not just about the music. We really want to showcase and we want to show the world the stories around that. Like, who are these people? Who did this music? What happened? And be able to talk about this in 2027, 2026 with maturity, where we can, as Latinos, talk about our history in a very mature and sincere way. Like, what happened? Like, why did this version happen? Why did nobody, why did they change the name? Because in the case of Que Se Sepa, they changed the name of the song and they never credited the author. So that means that in the past 40, 50 years, nobody has been able to track this mega hit around the globe to his Cuban creator. So that's one of the many things that we want to get across, and that both of us share this passion to tell a story in a correct way.
5: Yeah, I definitely agree with you. You know, we come from the same school. We've been working together to put this out probably for the past 2 years. It was an easy task. You know, it's a lot of back and forth, a lot of hurdles we have to clear on the way, you know.
6: Oh, man. That's for another show. How did we get this done?
5: Exactly. And then, you know, having the product ready and, you know, licensing and like mastering, because we wanted it to make it sound right. And
6: we went through several masterings. We want people to know that one of the reasons also that we're doing this together is we both producers first. We're DJs. And we want to make a product that is thinking in producers and DJs. So the remastering, we both study engineering. So the remastering is something that we take a lot of effort and detail. So we went through several mastering engineers until we got it right. And because all the songs are from different recordings, different eras, different studios. Some were recorded straight to tape. And they were not mixed much, so we spent a lot of time. I just want to let know whoever gets this compilation that a lot of love was put into this, in every sense, not only in creation, engineering. We got Chucho Valdez opening.
5: Exactly, yeah. That was a blessing.
6: Yes, explaining. Because the whole thing about Cuban funk is that doesn't exist. It never existed as a genre. Nobody, that term was never used in Cuba. It's always funny to people like you and me that we grew up since we're kids, like digging and you know, chopping up these records, that we were always like, Cuban funk, that, you know, that doesn't really exist. It's the names that they used back then is beat, and they used many things after. Cuban beat, songo beat. Beat was the way of saying, and this was what was explained to us by the people that produced. This was the producer, Candombe, actually, who was telling us this, that they used the word beat for anything that was on the 1-2. That was hitting like funky, like, you know.
5: And then
6: fantasia was the other term for a genre that they use. And we got the great Chucho Valdez explaining that as an opening. Why fantasia? Because not even Cuban musicians, like young ones, know. If you were not from that era, they won't even know. I have talked, many of our friends, colleagues are great musicians. And even them, they were like, oh, I always saw this in the records that I have no idea what it meant. So
5: exactly.
6: We explaining that here.
5: That's awesome. So can you talk a little bit more about the artwork in on the compilation?
6: Yes. So, like I was saying, we try to pay attention, or we pay attention to every detail. And big part of that is design. We both love design. Future Roots got Fausto on it, and it's something that we pay a lot of attention. This is a Colombian artist. We waited also like 7 months for him. He was finishing some projects, and we decided, like, man, you are the person that we want to work for this. We'll completely wait. wait for you. Saga Uno, I totally recommend. Incredible artist, Graffiti. He's into hip hop too. He's DJ too. But I fell in love with his work. I do a lot of work. I did graffiti growing up, and I do a lot of work with graffiti artists from Cuba and just artists in general in Cuba. And one of them, my brother Mita Mil, one of Cuba's top graffiti and mural artists from the streets, he recommended him. He's like, yo, I know exactly what you want. We know each other since we're kids. Check out this dude. And I was mesmerized. It's incredible work.
5: Yeah, he's amazing.
6: Amazing.
5: And he was pretty good in capturing, you know, the direction of what we wanted, right? Like,
6: we spent a lot of time talking, a lot of details. That cover we have for it's like an Easter egg in the top right. It says Seriocha,
5: yeah.
6: It's the store of Seriocha. Anybody that's been to Cuba and have ever digged for more, you know, for more than 10 years or 8 years, you were lucky enough to go to that store. All the greats, Giles Peterson has been there, Questlove has been there, like, everybody. You in Cuba, you wanted to find records, you went to this store.
5: That was the spot, man, like, that for many, spot. Many, many years.
6: Which was very unique. This is for radio listeners. Imagine a place that you go in a store, and this is a peculiarity about Cuba. You had to be missing a limb or something to be able to sell in this store. So let me say that again.
5: Yes.
6: You had to be missing an eye or a hand or a foot to be able to sell things in this store. This is
5: true.
6: Because back then they didn't give license
5: to people to sell anything. You had to have some kind of disability
6: to be there.
5: So
6: it was always a thing. You go into the store and the records were in the back, and you were going through all these people. You're like, what's
5: going on? It's like hardware store / piñata store.
6: Exactly.
5: You find like all kinds of like
6: jarrito, like vases of plastic, handmade, you know.
5: You know.
6: And you know, I remember being a kid and going in the store and noticing like, these people being, what's going on here? So a very unique trip. And Seriocha was in the back. And he had the most incredible record collection, bro. That's how you, and I gotta say, if you guys listening don't know, Afro Cubano here has the biggest 7-inch collection of Cuban records on planet Earth. And he's always very humble.
5: I don't think it's true, but you know,
6: he always says that. But we both are specialists. We started this when we were like teenagers, 12, 13. I haven't found anybody at any level. I'm not going to start mentioning names, but we very connected with, you know, people around the globe that collect. And I haven't found it. It's because we were kids and you stayed like digging through the 7-inch. Not even the ones that were in display.
5: Mm-hmm.
6: So I'm always in awe that even us being a teenager, you had the vision, because I wanted them. Most of us, we wanted the LPs because they have more tracks to sample.
5: Right.
6: 7-inch was like, oh man, all this work and you only have 2 chances. So yeah, and that was the store. So it was a little homenaje to him. He passed away.
5: Mm-hmm.
6: His record collection was lost for many years, and we found it again.
5: Yeah.
6: We got to say that. We got that unlocked in Havana. And it's un homenaje that we really wanted to do in this first one. It's also a way of saying, like, yo, this is done by people that really
5: care.
6: Are part of this culture, yeah, that care about it, and that our futures will forever be connected with that culture and with that music.
5: Absolutely. So let's go on a break and we'll play some music right now. So what do you got for us?
6: I'm going to do this Afro-Cubano style. Normally, every time I do a session for the radio, I always think of it like a mixtape. Oh, I want to do exclusive remix. Yeah, I want to do things. But for this, you always tell me like, bro, you got to flow. So today, I have a bag full of records and I'm going to be flowing.
5: Yes, man. Yeah. There's no pressure. You know, Charles, what you brought
6: it's sharing
5: to the game, man.
6: Musical connections. It's a beautiful exercise. Yes. And I always got to say, I wish you would write records, because you have a great ear, and it's always very enjoyable when we play records together. Even when we just in the house, just listen to stuff, they're connecting the textures. So I'm going to be...
5: Es
6: un poco un homenaje to you, too. I remember we were in Havana, and I can go on and on. I can tell a story. We were in Havana. We were like, oh, man, let's just play some records. In my studio there.
5: Oh, yeah.
6: And you didn't have any records, so it was the bins that I have from Cuba, but we have the same, mostly,
5: mm-hmm.
6: the same me minus a lot of 7-inch that you have, but we mostly we have the same records, and it was so enjoyable. I was like, oh man, bro, the ear, like when you produce, just the way you connect is different. So es un pequeño homenaje, so I'm just gonna be connecting.
5: All right.
6: Sounds the way I do it when we've been together. That's really enjoyable.
5: All right, man, let's get to it now.

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1: 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A collaboration with Jepson's and Maria's Packaged Goods and Community Bar, Malort Spritz is made with hibiscus, grapefruit, lime, and Jepson's Malort liquor straight from the source. 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Mars Community Brewing is a proud partner of Lumpin' Radio. 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

Thank you.

0: All right, guys, thank you for listening. It was a blast having guest Gato join us today in the studio. You want to say something before you?
1: Yeah, man. Thank you very much for having me. It was a pleasure to turn some songs. I hope people that tune in enjoyed.
0: It was amazing. I bet you guys still awake. You want some more. All right. So see you in 2 weeks.
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0: 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Families also should provide their children's school with an emergency contact in case parents are detained. The best way to defend our community is to know and defend our rights. This public service announcement was brought to you by Lumpin Radio.
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0: 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More information is at mars.beer. That's MARZ.beer. What's Mars is yours. Lumpin' Radio is brought to you by Mars Community Brewing, now introducing its line of distilled spirits. Mars is proud to debut its Bourbon of the Future, its Society of Vodka, and its Fellowship of Gin. 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Mars Spirits are also available at the Mothership Iron Street Tap Room at 3630 South Iron Street in beautiful downtown Bridgeport. More information about Mars's entire line is at mars.beer. 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What's Mars is yours.
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0: Lumpin' Radio is brought to you by Mars Community Brewing, makers of Ruby's Tears, a classic gozo with hibiscus petals, coriander seeds, and lime sea salt. Ruby's Tears is meant to be tart and refreshing. More information about Ruby's Tears and all other Mars products is at mars.beer. Mars Community Brewing is a proud partner of Lumpin' Radio. 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
0: 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That's M-A-R-Z.beer.

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0: 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More information is at mars.beer. 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
1: 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I'm your pal Dud Lawson. Today is Wednesday, June 3rd, 2026. And after about 30 or so seconds of the Honey Drippers and Peach the President break, the time will be 7:27 a.m.

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1: Good morning, Chicago. Today is June 3rd. I'm Jamie Trecker. This is your Lumpin' Radio News Update. 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That's Maria's Packaged Goods and Community Bar. They're located at 960 West 31st Street, right here in beautiful downtown Bridgeport. Partly sunny and warmer. In fact, we begin a major warm-up. We've got a high today around 78. We're going to be in the upper 80s at least by Friday. This warm-up is going to bring an increased chance of storms. Some of those could be severe. That threat is going to be with us through the weekend. Your top news for this Wednesday morning. The United States and Iran have traded heavy fire this morning after America struck an empty oil tanker it said was trying to breach its naval blockade. Iran then fired ballistic missiles at American bases and drones that hit Kuwait airport, suspending air traffic and apparently causing major damage. The fighting is among the fiercest since the April ceasefire. It came as diplomacy in the region has stalled. U.S. Central Command, however, said the fragile ceasefire was still ongoing. The sides have repeatedly skirmished since the truce without resuming full war. The escalation began after the U.S. disabled an empty tanker it said it was trying to reach Iran's Karg Oiland. Iran then launched one-way attack drones at civilian mariners in the Persian Gulf. The U.S. shot down three and carried out what it calls self-defense strikes on Iranian ground control stations on neighboring Keshem Island. Primaries continued in America yesterday. In California, Xavier Becerra, a former Biden administration official, is on the verge of pulling off a major comeback in the California governor's race based on last night's returns. Steve Hilton, the former Fox News host endorsed by Trump, also appears likely to advance to the general election. That race, however, was still too close to call this morning. L.A. residents, however, went to bed knowing that Mayor Karen Bass would proceed to the November election. Her opponent looks like Spencer Pratt. He is a former reality TV star who had a strong showing. However, he has to wait for more ballots to be counted. Republican voters in Iowa, however, dealt a shock defeat to Trump, rejecting his chosen candidate for governor in favor of another conservative who ran as a political outsider. That loss came at a time of mixed signals of Trump's power over the GOP, as he won a series of dominant primary victories over Republican opponents, but has faced rising pushback from his own party. Josh Turek, a Paralympic gold medalist who was backed by $10 million from Chuck Schumer, coasted to victory in the Democratic primary for Senate in Iowa. The DOJ said yesterday it will continue to shield Trump, his family, and his businesses from potentially costly IRS investigations. This came as Attorney General Todd Blanche said that they were acknowledging dropping a related $1.8 billion fund for people who said they'd been harmed by government weaponization. Both measures were part of a recent settlement in Trump's $10 billion lawsuit against the IRS, but only the protection for the Trumps will remain. That is a major public benefit for a president accused of using the government to serve his own financial interests. Legal questions, however, remain. Trump's lawsuit against the IRS was revived last week after a judge raised concerns about possible deception. The White House has moved to tighten control over billions of dollars in federal grants, seeking to steer money in health, housing, science, and transportation toward projects aligned with Trump's priorities. The plans would sharply expand presidential control over funding, even as Congress and the courts are pushing back. The roughly 400-page blueprint would require grants to be approved by Trump's political appointees and would bar funding for projects the administration says promote anti-American values, illegal immigration, or voter registration. Budget experts warn the proposed rule could be harder to challenge in court than Trump's executive orders. It is likely to hit health and sciences especially hard. Trump named Bill Pulte the acting director of national intelligence yesterday, choosing a close political ally who runs the Federal Mortgage Agency. He has no experience in the intelligence field. Pulte has been a loyal Trump ally, backing efforts to remove former Fed Chair Jerome Powell and pursuing mortgage fraud claims against Trump's opponents. Pulte would temporarily replace Tulsi Gabbard, who said last month she was resigning to care for her husband after he was diagnosed with a rare bone cancer. Trump said Pulte's financial oversight experience made him qualified for the role. He also said he will remain director of both the FHFA and chair of Fannie Mae and Freddie Mac. 7 Democratic-led states are suing the Trump administration over a move to block a planned offshore wind farm off the coast of New York State. At the center of the case is a March deal with energy company Total Energies. The states claim D.C. paid the company nearly $928 million to walk away from wind projects off New York and North Carolina. New York Attorney General Letitia James filed the lawsuit in federal court, arguing the agreement broke federal law and could hurt her state's economy and electric grid. James also called the deal illegal and said it could cost union jobs while slowing access to clean energy. The states of Connecticut, Maine, Massachusetts, New Jersey, Rhode Island, and Vermont also joined the suit. Trump has criticized wind power offshore for years and repeatedly made false claims about turbines hurting whales. In local news, under fire, U.S. Attorney Andrew Boutros admitted he appeared before a grand jury in the Broadview 6 case prior to them handing down an indictment. He apparently asked the panel that if they could not keep an open mind on immigration evidence, to please raise your hand. That startling admission came in a 5-page legal filing. Boutros, a Trump appointee, defended his appearance, claiming animosity and bias in previous grand jury sessions. In fact, grand juries across America have been rebelling against Trump's legal action in unprecedented fashion. U.S. District Judge April Perry called Boutros' misconduct shocking. In a related story, Illinois Senators Tammy Duckworth and Dick Durbin publicly called on Boutros to resign. At least two cases have known to have been tainted. Finally this morning, Chicago's own Larry Fitzgerald Sr., the first reporter ever to cover his own son in a Super Bowl, has died. His son, Larry Fitzgerald Jr., is set for induction into the Pro Football Hall of Fame on August 8th. Fitzgerald spent more than 40 years covering sports in the state of Minnesota, starting with KOMJ-FM in 1978. Most recently, Fitzgerald wrote columns for the Minnesota Spokesman Recorder. The NCAA honored him in 2019 with its Living Legend Legacy Award. Fitzgerald Sr. passed at 71. Staying with sports news, it was a grim day for the locals. The Sox fell to the Twins 6-4. They've got one more today. Cubs lost to the A's 2-1, and the Sky got pounded by the Mystics 90-72. That was their sixth loss of this young season. The NHL Stanley Cup got underway last night with Vegas surprising Carolina 5-4 in a high-scoring thriller. The NBA Finals begin tonight. Game 1 is the Knicks at San Antonio. News and weather is every weekday morning right here at 7:40 on Lumpen Radio, and do stick around. We've got a full day of programming right here on WLPN. Thanks so much for spending time with us here on 105.5 FM. Do have a great day, and as always, I'll see you bright and early tomorrow morning.
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3: their businesses. 35 former judges have asked the court to probe the Trump settlement. We'll speak to one of them and to former Attorney General of New Jersey. Then calls are growing for the U.S. attorney in Chicago to resign over his mishandling of the prosecution of the Broadview Six immigrant rights protesters outside the Broadview ICE jail in Chicago. Charges were dismissed after the case collapsed in court due to widespread prosecutorial misconduct. We'll speak with the lawyer for one of those arrested.
4: We have the indictment dismissed in our case. We are seeking the full accountability from the Department of Justice for this failed political prosecution. We want the American public to see what our Department of Justice has been doing in secret behind the closed grand jury room doors.
3: We'll also speak to two of the Broadview Six. All that and more coming up. Welcome to Democracy Now!, democracynow.org, The War and Peace Report. I'm Amy Goodman. Iran's Revolutionary Guard fired a barrage of missiles and drones at Kuwait and Bahrain, striking a terminal at Kuwait's international airport, killing one person and wounding at least 60 others. The attacks came after the U.S. carried out strikes on Iran's Keshem Island. In an interview with the New York Post, President Trump said the Strait of Hormuz, quote, could be closed through Labor Day. Meanwhile, Secretary of State Marco Rubio told Congress Tuesday that Washington will not lift sanctions on Tehran in exchange for reopening the Strait of Hormuz and insisted any sanctions relief is contingent on Iran surrendering its enriched uranium. Iran's chief negotiator also warned if Israel's assault on Lebanon continues, Iran will not only walk away from negotiations with Washington, but will move into direct military confrontation with Israel. It comes as the Treasury Department announced a new round of sanctions targeting four Iranian cryptocurrency exchanges. Israel killed at least eight people in southern Lebanon Tuesday, including two children and their father. The strikes hit multiple villages in Tyre. Israeli bombs hit buildings next to Jebel Amel Hospital, killing four, wounding 127, including hospital staff. This is a Lebanese mother whose newborn son was in an incubator in the hospital.
5: My son is here in an incubator. He was born 13 days ago, and he's been here in the incubator for 9 days. I came here, breastfed him, and went to Burj El Shmali. My husband and I heard about the strike and rushed here. The whole hospital was damaged. I ran straight here to see my son, and thank God I found him okay.
3: In Gaza, Israeli forces killed at least four Palestinians in separate strikes across the besieged strip Tuesday. An airstrike on a vehicle east of Deir al-Balah killed one person, wounding four others. This is an eyewitness.
6: This person is a civilian. He has nothing to do with anyone. He went out to fill up some gas. When I ran in the direction of the car to see if there was anyone injured so we could rescue them, I personally picked up pieces of his skull, pieces of his head, and pieces of his flesh from the ground. A message to the world: if you stay silent like this, we will not remain.
3: Since last October's U.S.-brokered so-called ceasefire, Israel's killed some 930 Palestinians in Gaza. President Trump has named MAGA loyalist Bill Pulte as acting director of national intelligence, replacing Tulsi Gabbard, who announced a resignation in May. Pulte has no known background in intelligence. He'd been serving as director of the Federal Housing Finance Agency, where he used his position to join Trump's campaign of retribution against his political enemies by making criminal referrals over claims of mortgage fraud. Among those targeted were California Senator Adam Schiff, New York Attorney General Letitia James, and Federal Reserve officials Jerome Powell and Lisa Cook. The Pentagon's hired a convicted January 6 rioter to a counterterrorism role in its Special Operations and Low Intensity Conflict Office, which manages highly classified military operations. 24-year-old Elias Irizarry has no background or career experience in counterterrorism. In 2022, he pleaded guilty to a federal misdemeanor charge of entering and remaining in the Capitol during the January 6th insurrection when he was just 19 years old. He was among more than 1,500 rioters who received pardons or saw their sentences commuted on Trump's first day back in office. Acting Attorney General Todd Blanche, who was previously President Trump's personal lawyer, announced Tuesday he's killing the $1.8 billion slush fund for Trump's allies, telling a House Appropriations Committee, quote, we're not moving forward with the fund, period, unquote. Blanche clarified that only the fund was being scrapped. The rest of the settlement between Trump and the IRS over the leaking of his tax returns remains in force. The settlement includes a sweeping addendum that permanently bars the IRS from investigating Trump, his family, and their businesses. This is Democratic Congress member Rose DeLauria.
0: We have had a ton of backlash on this on this $1.8 billion slush fund. However, we'll not move on that. But as part of the settlement, which you've said, which is this immunity for the president and his family and his business, etc., that stands.
3: In Portugal, hundreds of far-right activists gathered last Saturday for the annual Remigration Summit, advocating for the mass deportation of immigrants. Former U.S. Border Patrol Chief Gregory Bovino and white nationalist leader Jared Taylor were VIP guests alongside elected officials from Germany's far-right anti-immigrant AfD party and Spain's Vox. In an interview ahead of the event, Bovino cited Nazi Germany's lead general Erwin Rommel as an inspirational figure. At the summit, Bovina said, quote, if there is inspiration gained from the U.S. Border Patrol model and method, then fantastic, unquote. Bovina was fired after immigration agents under his command killed 37-year-old VA nurse Alex Preti in Minneapolis. New Jersey's Attorney General Tuesday filed a lawsuit against the private prison company GEO Group operating the ICE jail known as Delaney Hall. The lawsuit alleges GEO Group violated state law by blocking inspectors from the facility's medical unit, sleeping quarters, and bathing areas during a visit last Friday. New Jersey's Governor Mikey Sherrill said in a statement, quote, if the GEO Group, with a $1 billion government contract, has nothing to hide and the conditions inside Delaney Hall are as safe and as sanitary as this private corporation and the Trump administration claim, then there is no legitimate reason why my health inspectors are being kept from full access throughout the building, unquote. The city of Newark already filed a lawsuit in April against the GEO Group. At a news conference on Monday, Newark Mayor Ross Baraka said they will expand that litigation to call for Delaney Hall's closure. Mayor Baraka also announced he's lifting the nightly curfew around Delaney Hall. It comes as hundreds of immigrants detained at the ICE jail are continuing their hunger and labor strike. The Supreme Court ruled Tuesday Alabama can use a new congressional map which removes one of two House districts represented by a black Democratic Congress member. The ruling means Alabama's midterm elections will feature six Republican-leaning districts and only one Democratic-leaning one. In her dissent, Justice Sonia Sotomayor wrote, quote, now the court is squarely faced with a record of the turmoil it's caused and the harm it's wrought. Yet just as Alabama doubled down on racial discrimination, the court today doubles down on chaos, she said. The Alabama case follows the Supreme Court's recent decision gutting the Voting Rights Act, which prompted several southern states to redraw their congressional maps to favor the Republican Party. Veteran 60 Minutes correspondent Scott Pelley was fired by CBS News Tuesday, one day after he publicly confronted the show's new management at a staff meeting meant to introduce newly appointed executive producer Nick Bilton, who is a tech journalist installed by CBS's editor-in-chief Barry Weiss. At the meeting, Pelley said about Weiss, quote, "She's murdering 60 Minutes. She does not love this place. She was brought in to kill it. And she's been doing exactly that," unquote. Pelley, who spent 37 years at CBS News, wrote in a statement after his firing, quote, "The leadership of 60 Minutes is no longer recognizable. The principles I hold dear are gone, and so I must leave as well," unquote. This follows Stephen Colbert's ouster from CBS, who President Trump had repeatedly called to be fired. CBS's parent company, Paramount Skydance, is currently attempting to acquire CNN's parent company, Warner Brothers Discovery, which also owns HBO, which requires Trump's FCC for approval. Paramount is owned by Trump allies, the billionaire Larry Ellison and his son, David Ellison. And millions of voters across six states headed to the polls Tuesday for primary elections ahead of key House, Senate and governor races in November. In California, 61 candidates were on the ballot in a crowded race to replace outgoing Governor Gavin Newsom. Under California's so-called jungle primary system, the two top vote getters, regardless of party, advanced to the general election. With just over half the ballots counted, MAGA supporting Republican Steve Hilton is leading the field. Behind him is California Attorney General Javier Becerra, a Democrat who served as Health and Human Services Secretary under President Biden. Currently in third place, Democrat Tom Steyer, the billionaire hedge fund manager turned environmental philanthropist who supports a billionaire's tax and has advocated for single payer health care. In Los Angeles, incumbent Mayor Karen Bass will advance to a runoff election in November as she seeks a second four-year term. With about a third of ballots yet to be counted, reality TV star Spencer Pratt is in second place with 29% of the vote. L.A. City Councilwoman Nithya Raman is in third with 21%. In New Mexico, former Interior Secretary Deb Haaland has won the Democratic gubernatorial nomination. She's a member of the Laguna Pueblo, could become New Mexico's first woman indigenous governor. In Iowa, State Representative Josh Turek has won the Democratic nomination in the race to succeed retiring U.S. Senator Joni Ernst, a Republican. Turek is a former Paralympic gold medalist who had the endorsement of establishment Democrats, including Senate Minority Leader Chuck Schumer. He defeated progressive Democrat Zach Walls. Meanwhile, Iowa Republicans have selected former Zach Lane as their party's gubernatorial candidate. Lane narrowly defeated President Trump's pick in the race, the far-right Congressmember Randy Feenstra, who Trump described as MAGA all the way. And in New Jersey, Dr. Adam Hamawi beat a crowded field to win Democratic Party's nomination to represent the 12th congressional district. Hamawi had the endorsement of progressives, including Senator Bernie Sanders and Congressmember Alexandria Ocasio-Cortez. Hamawi is a former U.S. Army surgeon who, in 2024, volunteered with other doctors in the Gaza Strip, where he treated some of the most horrific injuries caused by Israel's assault on Palestine. Illinois Democratic Senator Tammy Duckworth endorsed Dr. Hamaway, saying he helped save her life after her helicopter was shot down in Iraq. Hamawi spoke at a victory party Tuesday night.
2: "We have proved once and for all that there is no such thing as progressive except for Palestine. I will fight for health care, not bombs, to abolish ICE, and to unrig this economy once and for all."
3: And those are some of the headlines. This is Democracy Now!, democracynow.org, The War and Peace Report. I'm Amy Goodman. In a rare reversal for the Trump administration, the acting attorney general, Todd Blanche, told lawmakers Tuesday the Department of Justice would not be moving forward with the $1.8 billion so-called anti-weaponization fund, even after the temporary pause mandated by the court. Blanchard announced the fund just weeks ago as part of a settlement deal with President Trump and his family over their private lawsuit with the IRS over the leaking of Trump's tax returns years ago. The fund has been widely criticized as a slush fund to provide payouts to January 6th insurrectionists and other Trump allies, even drawing rebuke from some Senate Republicans and dividing the caucus. This is Todd Blanche, formerly President Trump's personal attorney, responding to questioning from New York Congress member Grace Meng on Tuesday.
7: We are not moving forward with the fund, period. The reasons for the fund is something that President Trump talked about for a long time, which is the fact that there were a lot of people in this country who had their government weaponized against them. The reasons for the fund, I think, remain as important as they were before, but we are not moving forward with the fund.
8: Not moving forward ever?
7: Correct.
8: You and Associate Attorney General Woodward signed earlier documents regarding the settlement and this fund. Would both of you now sign and release documents reversing the DOJ's position on the fund?
7: We're not moving forward with the fund. I'm not sure what that means to sign documents reversing. There's nothing to reverse. We're not moving forward with the fund.
3: But the story isn't over. On Friday, District Court Judge Kathleen Williams in Miami ordered the case reopened after 35 former federal judges filed a motion saying the settlement may have been a fraud on the court and a product of collusion. The president's attorneys have until June 12th to respond. We're joined now by one of those 35 judges, retired federal judge Nancy Gertner. She served on the bench for 17 years in Massachusetts before retiring in 2011. She joins us from Boston. And we're joined by former New Jersey Attorney General Matt Plotkin, who is serving as co-counsel for the former judges in his 4 years as state attorney general under Governor Phil Murphy from 2022 to January of this year. He led or joined at least 43 lawsuits against the Trump administration and brought several high-profile investigations into Republicans, Democrats, and state police. He's joining us today from Minneapolis. We welcome you both to Democracy Now! Judge Gertner, let's go to you first. Explain why you're talking about this as possibly a fraud on the court. And even if Trump drops it, as the attorney general has said, you're calling for this case to be reopened, investigated.
9: What happened in this case was essentially Trump was suing himself. There was no question that Trump was on both sides of the V, brought this case in essentially as a fig leaf to justify paying the money. There is a fund that is called the Settlement Fund, where individuals who sue the IRS, the case is settled, or if the case goes to judgment, they can collect against that fund. And so the Trump administration believed that the way in which to sort of perfect this fund, to get this money, was to file a lawsuit, and that would sort of dignify what they were doing. It would legitimize what they were doing. The problem was that the lawsuit, we claim, the evidence suggests, was a sham, that the lawsuit was one part of the administration suing the other. There was no effort to defend it in any meaningful way. In fact, as the judge found, there was a document from the IRS which made it clear what their defenses were in like cases, defenses that they were just not raising in this case because they were just rolling over. After the case was filed, the judge had a sense that there might be a problem with it, might be collusion, meaning they're essentially the same person was on both sides of the V. She closed the case when they sought to dismiss. And then we moved. I'm represented by Matt Plotkin, fabulous lawyer. We moved to reopen the case. On the grounds that there's information that the judge didn't know about, namely that this was collusive. The judge has opened the briefing on this issue. And in addition, she is inquiring about sanctions for lawyers that made misrepresentations in the case. So I and 34 others believe that this is an administration, a just administration of justice issue. You can't manipulate the courts to broom clean an illegitimate settlement.
3: Now, that settlement, Trump's saying, or his former personal attorney, the now Attorney General, Todd Blanche, is saying that they're not going to give it to these insurrectionists and others in their so-called anti-weaponization fund, as others call the slush fund. But does Trump still get the money?
9: He's saying, or at least my sense of what Todd Blanche was saying, is that, in fact, the fund will not be created for these purposes. When I say the fund was created, they can't claim on the Treasury, make a claim against the Treasury for this amount of money. It sounds like they're not going forward with that. But whether or not, whatever their intentions are, there are at least two cases that are challenging the fund, including the one that we filed in, which is Judge Williams' case in Florida. And were she to declare that this was a collusive case and that the settlement was illegitimate, they would have no rights to set up this fund. So whatever Todd Blanche is saying, the fact of the matter is that the courts could vitiate this fund by determining that it was the product of collusion. I might add again that the judge has indicated that that she's going to inquire about sanctions against the lawyers who may have misrepresented what this case was about to her.
3: Okay, now we want to go to what they say has not been taken away. The House Appropriations Committee top Democrat, Congressmember Rosa DeLauro of Connecticut, had a tense exchange with Acting Attorney General Todd Blanche Tuesday.
0: If I could just follow up on what you're doing on this, is that you've taken one piece and you said, okay, we have had a ton of backlash on this on this $1.8 billion slush fund. However, so we'll not move on that. But as part of the settlement, which you've said, which is this immunity for the president and his family and his business, etc., that stands. Thank you.
7: It's not immunity, ma'am. It's
0: thank you.
7: It's a promise.
0: Thank you. It's immunity.
7: It's not immunity. It's not immunity. Okay, so it's not immunity. What it says is like any time the IRS settles with an individual taxpayer or another company as part of the settlement, it's standard. It's typical for to get rid of past ongoing audits. It's not a forward-looking document. It's nothing that gives any sort of immunity in the future to the president or his family or his organizations. And so by you saying that, it's not true.
0: By you saying what you've said, it is not true. So thank you, and I yield back.
3: So I want to put this question to former New Jersey Attorney General Matt Plotkin, co-counsel for the 35 former judges like Judge Gertner, who challenged the IRS settlement that created the so-called anti-weaponization fund. If you can explain what DeLauro was getting at and what Todd Blanche was denying.
10: Well, first of all, let me say how much of an honor it is to represent Judge Gertner and the 34 other judges in this matter. And what the acting attorney general was saying is just simply not true. You have to take a step back and remember how we got here. The president filed this sham lawsuit. They then purported to settle it in a collusive manner. They wrapped the whole thing up. They announced this fund. That night, the general counsel of the United States Treasury quits. The next morning, after the settlement had already been announced, they announced another settlement that does much more than what the acting attorney general was saying. It actually gives the president and his family broad release from any government enforcement action prior to the date of the settlement. It's broader than just the IRS. So there, when he says it's typical, there is nothing typical about any of this. And as the congresswoman was noting, the acting attorney general claims he can walk away from the fund. And it's not even clear what he means by that, because if this was a real settlement, one party can't just walk away from it. But put that aside for a moment. There still remains the second piece of this about broad releases for the president, an enormously valuable benefit to him and his family that is absolutely inappropriate to give to them. It is illegal. It is illegal for the president to ask for any IRS audit to be opened or closed. That is a federal crime. So the fact that the acting attorney general is standing up there saying this is typical And frankly, misrepresenting what the settlement does is extraordinary.
3: And how significant is it? Because he bristles every time a senator or congressman says you're the former personal defense attorney for Trump. How significant is this, the current acting attorney general, Todd Blanche?
10: Look, I think it's when you're the attorney general, and I served as attorney general of a state for 9.5 million people. Anytime you have an actual or an appearance of a conflict, you want to be extraordinarily careful to make sure that the public doesn't think the process by which you're approaching a particular case is tainted. So there are many times where you step aside simply because there's an appearance. And I think at a minimum, there's an appearance issue here. But look, the acting attorney general here has done extraordinarily unprecedented things by settling. He just a week ago was defending this and signing documents in support of the settlement, which had no legal basis. Now he's just saying, oh, sorry, we're going to walk away from that because he got backlash from Republicans on the Hill. Nothing about this is typical. Nothing about this is grounded in law. And that's why the motion that these judges filed before Judge Williams in Florida is so critical so that there could potentially be some accountability.
3: And Matt Plotkin, you're also representing 93 House Democrats and two federal prosecutors challenging the fund. Can you walk us through the different legal challenges and where they stand now?
10: Yeah, I think it's notable, and I'm extremely proud to represent individuals who have served in all three branches of our federal government. And I think, and by the way, you're seeing bipartisan opposition to this. So you've seen the judges file before Judge Williams alleging that this entire proceeding, starting from the filing of the lawsuit through the settlement of it, was a sham and an illegitimate collusive lawsuit that used the court to access the United States Treasury to pay money that simply the president cannot spend. You've separately seen a number of challenges from individuals and organizations, like the two brave and courageous heroes, the prosecutors who worked on the January 6th cases, whose reputations have been unfairly maligned and targeted by this administration, including by this fund, which purports to apologize to, quote unquote, victims of weaponization. We know that the weaponization language has been used specifically for January 6th prosecutors and investigators, dating back to the first day in office where the president pardoned more than 1,500 insurrectionists, people who contributed to the death of a police officer, Officer Brian Sicknick, who's from New Jersey. So you've seen a number of cases, and in a case in Virginia, the judge there separately stopped the government from taking any action to establish the fund. So I think it's important to note that while Todd Blanche gets up and says things, all the federal government has actually said to date is that they are going to abide by the restraining order that has been put in place in the Virginia case. So this is an administration who does not have a lot of credibility of following through with its statements. So we are going to be monitoring it very closely. And as you noted, we're proud to represent many individuals.
3: In your brief, House Democrats argued the lawsuit and settlement is blatantly unlawful and raises the specter of corruption unparalleled in American history. Could what has taken place here, whether or not they take it off the table, lead to criminal charges right up to Trump?
10: Well, look, I'll leave any enforcement actions to those in power to make their decisions. But I will say, as Judge Gertner noted, the court here is very clearly looking at whether misconduct occurred. There are rules about how attorneys conduct themselves. And when we filed the motion before the court, the fact that you had 35 former federal judges telling a fellow colleague or former colleague that there may have been a fraud perpetrated on the court and that this lawsuit was intended to unlawfully access the United States Treasury, not some small pot of cash, the United States Treasury, the biggest pot of cash in the world. I think that's an extraordinary statement.
3: I also want to ask you, as the former New Jersey Attorney General, President Trump's named the MAGA loyalist Bill Pulte as acting director of national intelligence, replacing Tulsi Gabbard, who announced her resignation recently. Pulte has no known background in intelligence. He's been serving and apparently will continue to as director of the

0: from your perspective as another person from New Jersey who was the attorney general?
1: Well, I've never met Mr. Pulte, but I certainly know his work. And I have to say, this is yet another deeply alarming appointment. As you noted, no background in law enforcement, no background in intelligence, never served in Congress, not somebody who has any of the requisite experience for this incredibly important office. And apparently he's going to continue doing a whole bunch of other jobs, jobs which, by the way, he has used, as you noted, to weaponize his position against public servants, including my very good friend, Attorney General Tish James, who they tried baselessly to prosecute because she did her job in New York. So this is somebody who should concern everyone. There's been bipartisan backlash against this appointment already. It's only a day old. And I predict that somebody who's going to face some real challenge through the confirmation proceedings.
0: And finally, I wanted to put this question to Judge Nancy Gertner, the retired federal judge. We're talking to you at a time of mass deportations, heightened abuses by federal ICE and immigration agents. You've written about this and described many federal immigration enforcement tactics as, quote, plainly illegal. Your final comments today. And given where we are today, what are the legal options to hold ICE accountable?
2: There are numbers of cases across the country in which ICE tactics have been targeted with varying degrees of success. You know, the challenges to the essentially stopping people who are speaking Spanish or look Hispanic in California. There have been challenges to the detention facilities. There have been challenges to the deportation of individuals without holding bond hearings. The Supreme Court is going to get some of these challenges. But what is significant to your listeners is that the Supreme Court can't get them all. And the lower courts have been, the district courts have been extraordinary in standing up to these abuses. The problem is that for the law really did not match what's going on with respect to the Trump ICE agents. In other words, when I was on the bench, there were very limited causes of action against ICE agents, limited ways in which the federal courts could affect them. And that was because ICE was a different agency, because ICE was not effecting mass deportations. ICE was not ignoring judges' orders. What we're seeing now is an effort for the courts to catch up to those abuses, and they are. Legislation is going to be needed to make this even more clear so that essentially people can sue for damages against ICE agents. But we're seeing actions across the country in the district courts, which ICE sometimes follows and sometimes doesn't. It's an extraordinary situation. And I didn't confront this when I was on the bench because I wasn't dealing with an administration whose goal was to deport people who have asylum claims, who may even be green card holders, efforts to denaturalize people. I wasn't facing that, and the law has to catch up.
0: I want to thank you so much for being with us. Retired federal judge Nancy Gertner, one of 35 former federal judges who filed a motion to reopen the Trump v. IRS case, a professor at Harvard Law School, and former New Jersey State Attorney General Matt Platkin, serving as co-counsel to the former judges in this case. Coming up, calls are growing for the U.S. attorney in Chicago to resign over his mishandling of the prosecution of the so-called Broadview Six immigration rights protesters who took part in a protest outside the Broadview ICE jail in Chicago. Charges were dismissed after the case collapsed in court due to widespread prosecutorial misconduct. We'll speak with the two of the Broadview Six, but first with the lawyer representing another. Stay with us.

0: People of the Power by Patti Smith, joined by Michael Stipe. This is Democracy Now!, democracynow.org. I'm Amy Goodman. I've read hundreds, if not thousands, of grand jury transcripts. I've never seen the types of prosecutorial behavior before a grand jury that I saw in those transcripts. Those are the words of a federal judge in Illinois, April Perry, who presided over a closely watched case involving six immigrant rights protesters indicted on federal conspiracy charges for protesting outside the Broadview ICE jail in Chicago last year. The defendants became known as the Broadview Six, though most didn't know each other before. During a recent court hearing, the U.S. Attorney's Office admitted federal prosecutors committed misconduct during the grand jury proceedings, and in a stunning move, the U.S. Attorney's Office dismissed the charges against the four who had been indicted. On Tuesday, Democratic Senators Dick Durbin and Tammy Duckworth called for the resignation of the interim U.S. attorney in Chicago, Andrew Boutros, saying his office was, quote, riddled with chaos, deep internal dysfunction, and alleged misconduct, unquote. Also Tuesday, Boutros acknowledged he took the highly unusual step of personally addressing the grand jury before they voted on the indictments in the Broadview case. He did this after a previous grand jury declined to indict any of the activists. Separately, Judge Perry has suggested Assistant U.S. Attorney Sherry Mecklenburg committed prosecutorial misconduct in the case and that the U.S. Attorney's Office made an effort to cover it up. The case of the Broadview Six is raising new questions about how the Department of Justice is using the grand jury system in political prosecutions. Later in the show, we'll be joined by two of the Broadview Six to talk about how these charges and convictions affected their lives. But first, we go to Chris Parenti, an attorney for Brian Straw, another of the six activists. Chris, thanks so much for joining us, and especially for a non-lawyer audience around the world. If you can explain exactly who the Broadview Six are, what happened, how they were charged, no, not on the scene, and take it from there.
1: Sure, Amy, and thank you for having me on. I appreciate the chance to share this story. First, the Broadview Six are exactly six people that we want in our community. They're people who stood up for those that nobody else at the time was standing up for, people that were being abused by our federal government. And they went out there to peacefully protest the abuses that are now well documented that ICE was doing to our neighbors. And so they're people that, you know, I point my children to as these are the people I want you to grow up as, not the DHS agents that are you know, roving our streets. And for standing up for their neighbors, what did they get? They got targeted by the Trump Department of Justice in yet another political indictment. And the reason, Amy, that this case is so important, especially now, is because what it shows is how this DOJ has completely corrupted the grand jury process. And that is so important right now, because after all of these political indictments, and the Broadview Six was one of them, the Comey case is one, Don Lemon case, the Southern Poverty Law case, all of these political indictments, acting Attorney General Todd Blanche is out there repeating the same refrain. Hey, it's not the DOJ that's returning these indictments or these arrest warrants. It's the grand jury. Don't look at us. That is such a disingenuous statement when what these federal prosecutors are doing behind closed doors in secret is completely corrupting the grand jury process. So your listeners need to know that in the grand jury, there's no defense attorney and there's no judge. It is a sacred place that is built on the trust of the federal prosecutors who work for the DOJ that go in there. You have to believe that they're going to do the right thing. And what we saw here in this Broadview 6 case is not only did they not do the right thing, they did everything wrong, unethical, and against the rules, right? This prosecutor in our case goes in there the first time, presents this case, and completely vouches for it, which, again, what vouching is would be if I went into that grand jury and said, hey, guys, it's me, Chris Parenti. You know me from other cases. I wouldn't bring you a bad case. This is a great case. You can't do that, right? The federal prosecutor is supposed to objectively present the case, and then the grand jury is supposed to decide, is there enough here to go forward? So when you start personally vouching for cases like that, that's completely inappropriate. And even with that inappropriate behavior, the grand jury, to their credit, said, no, this is ridiculous. We are not indicting this case. That should have been the end of it, but not with this relentless DOJ where they have these political indictments that they were under pressure to get through. So they go back, this prosecutor comes back the following week to the same grand jury, represents the same case again. And this time, again, to the grand juror's credit, they start saying this is, they start speaking out and say, we don't want any part of this. The federal prosecutor then throws these grand jurors out of the grand jury room, right? I mean, you want to talk about how do you get an indictment through? Hey, you don't like this case? Get out of the room. You don't get to vote. I mean, completely inappropriate. I was a federal prosecutor for 14 years. I couldn't even imagine this stuff happening when I was in those grand jury rooms. That's not the end of it. They don't present it that time either. They come back a third week before the same grand jury with the same indictment. The only difference this time is now we just learned for the first time the U.S. attorney himself comes down and appears before this same grand jury the morning that this indictment is going to be presented for the third time. And he says, hey, I'm the U.S. attorney. Is there anybody in this room who has a problem with immigration cases? Raise your hand. We have a special procedure for you. I mean, when I hear that, first of all, what is this special procedure? Are they going to take them out back and shoot them? I mean, it is bizarre conduct. It is someone who's been a former federal prosecutor. I can't think of a single time where a U.S. attorney would go and directly address a grand jury. So to do it for the first time ever on the day that the Broadview 6 indictment was being presented for the third time in front of a grand jury who has already rejected it at least once, and it looks like twice, and to say, raise your hand if you have an issue with immigration cases, what kind of message do you think that the U.S. attorney was sending to those grand jurors?
0: So right? Someone from the Trump administration
1: is going to walk
0: out
1: into your room and say, raise your hand if you have a problem with immigration cases? I certainly wouldn't have raised my hand, and I would have voted for whatever they wanted, especially when it was been presented to me for the third time. So what this case has shown to me, it is absolutely frightening, is one, the relentlessness of this DOJ, that when they decide that they want to get a political indictment through, they will do whatever it takes, even acting in an unethical way to get it done and breaking all of the rules. And two, when Todd Blanche is out there saying, hey, it's not the DOJ that's doing this, it's the grand jury, that is so disingenuous, because now that we got into those secret rooms and the American people will hopefully at the end of this week get to see those transcripts for themselves, it is horrifying conduct that is taking place. And once you know that that's what these DOJ attorneys are doing, Mr. Blanche can no longer say it's not us, it's the grand jury, because his prosecutors are bulldozing these people and acting in an unethical manner, which completely undermines both the Broadview 6 indictment, which is why they dismissed it, and all these other political indictments.
0: There is so much to get to here. As you said, the first time, the same grand jury said no indictments against this group. Were then grand jurors dismissed? Was that the point of asking, do you have an issue with these immigrant cases?
1: No. So it's worse than that. When they say no, that's at the end of the presentation. So, you know, the prosecutor had to go upstairs and tell the U.S. attorney and I think D.C., hey, a grand jury voted no, which almost never happens, right? Because historically, DOJ only brought righteous indictments or cases that they actually had good evidence for. When they start getting into this world of going after, public figures and political indictments, grand jurors, to their credit, are saying, no, this isn't a real case. We're not going to do this. So they waited a full week because, you know, the grand jury meets once a week, every Thursday in this case. They waited till the next Thursday. They go back in and represent the case, which, again, is unusual. And during that presentation, grand jurors spoke up and criticized the case. And instead of dealing with that and engaging in maybe, you know, thoughtful debate, the prosecutor threw them out of the grand jury room, which, again, is unheard of, and still couldn't get an indictment. And so it goes to the following Thursday, that third week, and that's the time when the U.S. attorney has just told us he appeared before that grand jury in the morning to kind of lecture them on their duties, because God forbid they say no to the U.S. government on a nonsense indictment, and says, if you have a problem with immigration cases, raise your hand, which, again, we're still trying to digest that whole thing, and hopefully the court will we'll do what is necessary here.
0: And in a minute, we're going to talk with two of the activists. They weren't arrested even during the protests. And if you can explain, Chris Parenti, you're the attorney for Brian Straw, who also happens to be an attorney, one of the six activists. What actually happened, did they contend, that day?
1: I mean, all that happened, and again, we would have won this case at trial. That's the funny thing about this whole thing. We kind of have saved the government time and resources, although not embarrassment, obviously. But all these people did was stand. They were doing what's called a Jericho walk, walking back and forth in front of the Broadview facility. And this ICE agent drove his car into them, right? This is an ICE agent who had lights and sirens on his car, never activated it, just never waited for the Broadview police who were there and who were separating the crowd for every other car that went through without incident. This ICE agent, with a mentality that I think we've seen of other ICE agents in this case, or in these times, just starts driving through the crowd. So then they say, well, if you're standing in front of the car as it's moving towards you, you're impeding them, which is, again, completely ridiculous, which is why the grand jury said no multiple times, but the DOJ wouldn't drop the case. Mm.
0: Okay, so now tell us what the judge understood. This is a key point. Were there missing pages, highly redacted pages? What was she told?
1: This is the worst part of the entire thing, in my opinion, right? This is where the cover-up is worse than the crime. As bad as the misconduct in the grand jury was, for 7 months, the U.S. Attorney's Office here in Chicago completely covered this up and deceived the court, right? So we were fighting for disclosure of these transcripts for months. They opposed it, obviously knowing how bad it was. Eventually, they agreed to turn over the transcripts just to the court, which is called in camera. So it's just the judge sees it. No defense attorneys see it. The public doesn't see it. So they produce these transcripts to the court and they make redactions, right? Which, again, is unheard of. If you redact things that are going to be in the public docket, like Social Security numbers or birth dates, things that are going to a judge that she's going to read in her chambers don't need to be redacted. But these prosecutors sat in their office at the U.S. Attorney's office the night before turning these transcripts over to the judge and literally blacked out all of the misconduct that occurred in the grand jury. And then when they couldn't do that, they removed whole pages, sections of the transcript, turned it into the judge and never told her about the missing pages. So she reads it and says, okay, there's not a lot to see here. But we had a sense that there was still something wrong just based on the way the government was acting. So we continued to push that they turn over the unredacted versions to the court. And the judge said, Mr. Parenti, I've read 99% of these transcripts. I don't know what you think could be in there. There's only 20 lines here. And I said, Judge, the U.S. government could do a lot of damage in just two lines. And she agreed. So the government was then ordered to produce the unredacted transcripts. And then for the first time, the court realized, oh, my God. Not only did they redact all this bad stuff, but they withheld entire pages that had all the other bad stuff, including the prosecutor throwing out grand jurors that dissented with the case. So, again, it's the cover-up by the U.S. Attorney's Office is even worse than the appalling misconduct that occurred in the grand jury. Because, again, as a former federal prosecutor, your job is not to win any case. It's to do the right thing. And I've never seen a case like this where, from the jump, they did the wrong thing at every single turn.
0: So, Christopher Parenti, before we go, while the case has been thrown out, you're calling for, or is the judge reopening it? Could there be criminal charges brought? You also have, of course, two U.S. senators calling for Andrew Boutros to resign. Can they also be fired?
1: I mean, lots of things can happen. First, on the Andrew Boutros point, to me, the most offensive thing that Mr. Boutros has done is immediately after this entire thing blows up and the judge realizes what happens here, he came to court to his credit and he dismissed the entire thing. But then he went back to his office and sent an all-office email to all the prosecutors, including the six new ones that he just swore in that morning, calling the three prosecutors who handled this case courageous. Which to me was offensive because these are the men that stood in that courtroom for 6 months and deceived the court and deceived defense counsel. And now their boss is calling them courageous, again, without any investigation of what they knew and when they knew it. To me, that is offensive and that is not the actions of a leader that I want in that office. Also, we are filing what's called a Hyde Amendment motion. So when the federal government, when this is rare, thankfully, commits misconduct like they did in this case, you can actually get your attorney's fees back, which have been extensive for all six of these individuals. So we have filed that, and people should, you know, pull that filing, which we filed yesterday, because it lays out a timeline of just how bad this misconduct was and the deception that the U.S. Attorney's Office engaged in a public courtroom over the course of 6 months.
0: Christopher Parenti, we thank you for being with us. Attorney for one of the members of the Broadview Six, also an attorney, Brian Straw. Coming up, we'll speak with two other members of the Broadview Six and what's happened to their lives with these indictments. Stay with us.

0: No.
1: Dear Someone by Lila Downs, performing in our Democracy Now! Studio. This is Democracy Now!, democracynow.org. I'm Amy Goodman. On Thursday night, I will be speaking at the IFC here in New York at West 4th and 6th Avenue after the screening of Steal the Story, Please, the new documentary about Democracy Now!, as well as my life as a journalist, and the 30 years of independent media way beyond those 30 years as well. I also want to say I'll be there with Coral Deal, who is the director of the film. And the moderator will be the playwright, the actor, the co-host of the podcast, Don't Listen to Us, Catherine Grody, who's in a one-woman show right now, the podcast with Mandy Patinkin, her partner, and Gideon Grody Patinkin. So that's June 4th at 6:30, the film, and then the Q&A. This is Democracy Now! As we continue to look at the Broadview 6 case, we're joined by two of the activists indicted, Kat Abu-Ghazaleh, who recently ran for a seat in the U.S. House of Representatives, and Michael Rabbit, Democratic committee person in Chicago's 45th Ward. They were arrested, then indicted for protesting last year outside the Broadview ICE jail during Trump's so-called Operation Midway Blitz crackdown, when hundreds of mass federal immigration agents flooded the streets of Chicago. The charges against them were dropped last month. So, Kat, the charges were dropped against you. What did that mean? What did these charges mean? Explain what you were doing that day. And the fact, Kat Abu-Ghazaleh, you weren't arrested that day. This came weeks later, and you were running for Congress.
2: Yeah, I mean, it's impossible to talk about these charges without also talking about the conditions at the place we were protesting, the Broadview Processing Center, where ICE headquarters its operations in Chicago, which essentially functions as a concentration camp. People are denied basic human rights. They are denied translators, so they are forced to sign their own self-deportations while also being denied water, food, access to hygienic facilities. Pregnant women sleep on concrete. People are stuck sleeping standing up because they're packed in so tightly, which is why I and many others had been regularly protesting at Broadview, and ICE had escalated its actions week after week. That day, we were hit by a car. ICE drove a car into a crowd. We weren't arrested that day, but ICE still shot us with pepper bullets, rubber bullets. They deployed tear gas and flashbangs, but I didn't find out that I had been indicted until a month after this happened. These charges are simply for exercising our First Amendment rights. The government tried to villainize me and five other people for protesting the very thing that makes America great, allegedly. And yet we were tried to paint us as the villains. And we were actually the victims of a crime by an ICE agent.
1: I mean, we are watching the video right now as the car drives into you all. And you didn't know each other, is that right? The so-called Broadview Six? You didn't know all of each other.
2: Most of us did not know each other until we met in the courtroom and we were indicted on conspiracy.
1: But we're watching the car drive into you, and the ICE agents are tear gassing you all at the same time. Michael Rabbit, you are a 45th Ward Democratic committee person in Chicago. Talk about how you heard about the charges against you and what it did to your life.
3: So my wife and I were on vacation celebrating our 30-year wedding anniversary in Portugal in mid to late October. And as Kat mentioned, we weren't arrested that day. So I was rather shocked when I woke up in the morning and looked at my phone, and there was a message from the FBI saying that I had been indicted and needed to turn myself in the next day, or else there would be a warrant for my arrest. I was quite shocked by that message. I actually thought it was a scam. I honestly didn't think it was real. I actually, you know, looked up the name of the FBI agent and the U.S. attorney, assistant U.S. attorney, and found that it was real. And it was It was quite shocking. And
1: we just have 30 seconds, but let me ask you, were you afraid that you would get arrested coming into the country or that you wouldn't be allowed back into the U.S.?
3: Yes. So I actually was warned by a congressperson that I may be detained upon arriving at O'Hare. So we actually had to make some arrangements in case that happened, which, needless to say, made the flight home a little stressful. Mm.
1: We're going to continue this discussion post-show and post online at democracynow.org. We're talking to Kat Abu-Ghazaleh and Michael Rabbit, two of the Broadview Six, though they might not have known each other before. Charges have been dropped against them. We'll continue to cover this story. That does it for our show. I'll be at IFC on Thursday night at 6:30 in New York, then to Tampa to celebrate WMNF on Friday night, and then to Miami on Saturday and Sunday at the O Cinema. 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I'm Amy Goodman.

That's right, dude. Cowabunga. 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
1: You know, kind of dead
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5: 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With Ryan, Brian, and Duncan, and sometimes Jesse.
6: Duncan.
4: Welcome to Bad at Sports. My name is Brian Andrews, and I'm here joined by the incredible...
6: Ryan Peter Miller.
4: And our intrepid founder, Mr... He's laughing too much to say his own name, Duncan McKenzie.
6: It is him.
4: And it is a lovely fall afternoon. We are once again tailgating outside of Incredible Art Activities. This day at Stony Island Arts Bank with its extra open hours for the Chicago Architecture Biennial. And we are super excited to have joining us on mic today, Gabriel Barcia Colombo. Welcome to
1: thanks.
4: Chicago.
1: Hi, thanks for having me.
3: Gabriel, what are you doing in Chicago right now?
1: I have no idea. Yeah, I was just transported here in a briefcase, and now I'm here. That's it. No, I'm doing a public art exhibit at the Media Stream. So we're filming lots and lots of people from Chicago to build this giant collage of folks all together in this kind of collective architectural display of people.
4: Okay, so that's super exciting. I want to know about people, but what is this collage going? What's it going to be?
1: Where's it going to be? It's called Stream, and it's part of 150. I've been there all week. Sorry, my brain's a little dead. 150 Media Stream, and it's a building you can go and see. It's a public building you can walk into, and there's a bunch of LED blades inside the building. And on these blades is this work that I'm making. It's like a collaborative work with people in Chicago. You can come and we filmed you, and then now it's being composited. So we're putting all these people together. It's a never-ending stream of folks, of people going by. And the whole idea is to kind of bring the people of Chicago onto the architecture of Chicago.
6: What's an LED blade? Can it hurt me?
1: I mean, if you fell on it, yeah, it would be bad. It's a bunch of LED pixels, but a bunch of slices of them. So,
6: got you.
1: Yeah, think about like a big cut screen.
3: Yeah, it sort of looks like a bar graph, except that each one of those bar graph things is a moving part of the image. So it's sort of this broken up moving image, but is, you know, almost a block long. Like it's a huge kind of media space.
1: Yeah, we filmed like over 100 people in the past couple of days. And it's algorithmic, so it's going to be adding these people in over time. So you're going to go and see maybe someone different every time you go and look at it.
4: Oh, and so the composition is algorithmic. So essentially, you're filming the people, like green screening or comping them out, extracting them from the background, and then the system itself is building these crowds.
1: Yeah, and I give them all sort of the same direction. So they come into this green screen space. We shot it in the building, in the lobby too. And I tell them, okay, pretend you're just waiting for a train, like a very like everyday scene. And then I say, okay, now imagine you're seeing something sublime. Imagine you're having this like interaction with something or miss someone you've like completely missed from your life that's gone, and bring that attention towards the camera. And so it creates this like very intimate moment with people. And then those moments are being put on this big screen in a big office building. So you might walk in and have these really, really intense connections with people that you don't know at all.
6: Have you had to define the word sublime for some of the people?
1: Well, a lot of people think it's a band. So that's, that's also good. Some people just start
2: no
1: dancing.
2: No longer with Rome.
1: Yeah. No, I mean, I think, you know, it's this moment of awe. And I think all these pieces that I do with all these people came out of the pandemic and kind of missing being around people. And I feel like we've lost so much about being with people because of our screens and our digital interactions. And so this is the goal is to bring people back together and be face to face again.
4: So then how do you, is this just like an open call? How do you bring the public in and who are they?
1: Yeah, this was an open call. We did it as part of Open House Chicago today. So a bunch of people came in from that. On Thursday, it was people that work in the building, which is interesting because these are people that like work in all different fields, like you know, there's like artists that came, but they're like hedge fund people. And I was like, do you want to be in this crazy art thing? And they're like, yeah, I never get to do this. And, you know, so it was like a very, I like working with people from all different backgrounds. We had security guards that were working in the building, janitors. It's like anybody and everybody. I usually do these pieces in New York. And so this is the first one I've done in Chicago. I did one in Times Square where it was like a bunch of theater ushers and actors and theater directors and stuff like that too.
3: Did they get the same direction? Because I remember seeing images of that splayed across all of the images of, or all of the screens of Times Square. And I feel like the humans in Times Square were looking back at me, looking at them as though I was the thing they wanted to photograph, not necessarily Times Square, which is the thing we all photograph when we're in Times Square, or the naked cowboy guy.
1: Yeah, well, that guy's something else. But he wanted to be in the piece, and I was like, no, because he's very litigious, that guy. But he's like trying to get in a bunch of pieces of mine, but then he sues you after he gets in them. It's a weird thing.
3: Yeah, that's
1: but,
3: not
1: no, right. But you're right. It's like for that piece, it was all about the spectacle of Times Square and reversing that to be like, actually, the spectacle is the people of New York. And that's what I want to do with this building too, is like, it's about the people. It's not about the digital technology. It's about looking at someone face to face again and feeling a connection with them and kind of being there in the moment with people. And not, you know, so much of our world now is about like hating on things and going on social media and being like, oh, I never, you know, I hate this, I hate that. And this is like, no, come face to face with someone, have a conversation with them. And people have sort of formed these bonds from just even doing these projects. Like I have people that have like met being in a project of mine, and now they like go and hang out all the time. And even if they disagree on things, it kind of brings them together.
4: They disagree about the cowboy.
1: The cowboy, Sublime.
3: It's a very contentious figure.
4: Lots of people should disagree about Sublime.
3: I always thought they were overrated, frankly.
1: Really? I like Sublime. I grew up in California.
4: I was in San Diego when they came out, and it was, yeah, a lot. I think the problem is, like many bands, it's like the audience becomes part of the problem of enjoying the music.
1: What's the worst audience for a band?
4: The best audience is Insane Clown Posse.
1: So have you gone to the gathering?
4: Never.
3: I beg every year for any of my friends to go to the gathering.
4: From
3: with
4: all
3: me.
4: The doc stuff, I would never go. Like all the documentary stuff of that, it just sounds...
3: 2026 is my year, I think.
4: No.
1: You should do it. I would love to do a piece like this at the gathering of the Juggalos, maybe next.
3: So you think we should just... roll up
4: sponsored
3: the Batted Sports rig.
1: I think
3: and
1: you should
3: just roll over.
4: I love an idea
3: bring
4: of
3: a, contemporary artists with us.
1: Yeah, and you should do the face makeup too.
4: Yeah, and I also love the idea of a giant building side just installation with a whole bunch of Juggalos having a Sublime moment that we get to share with them.
3: Like they're all chasing one poop dollar.
4: Exactly.
1: Singing Sublime. We could have the Juggalos
4: singing Sublime. Sublime. Yeah, bring it all together. Cover band. Yeah.
1: Where are we going? I don't know. I like it though.
4: Just so you know, this is the show.
1: I love it.
4: We started very loose today.
1: Yeah.
4: But yeah, this is not your mother's NPR.
1: No, it's good.
4: On this thing.
3: But it's, okay, so yeah. Let's bring it back to work and connections with people. Because I'm thinking about another work of yours in which humans appear in little bottles, like just brought into these little containers and these sort of Zoom boxes. As though, you know, they'll never get out. Like kind of not like Tony Oersler, but Tony Oersler-esque in that like you're projecting into the bottles, except they're trapped little genies.
1: Yeah, that was the first artwork I ever made. That piece.
3: Really,
1: I made it in 2000. Well, not like, you know, I did artworks as a kid, but like the first one that was like shown as an artwork, and it was this piece called Animalia Cordata, very like highbrow name, but it's a bunch of my friends trapped in jars, and I filmed a bunch of my friends because at the time Facebook had just come out, and I thought it was really weird that we were collecting our friends, like collecting them like these action figures or their memories,
4: Pokemon,
1: like, yeah, exactly, like Pokemon. And so I filmed them, and I didn't know what to do with. I was collecting like all these images of my friends as videos, and I thought, what can I do with this? And so I made this video sculpture where I, you know, literally had a collection of my friends in jars. And the idea is like thinking about where media was going at the time, this vast amount of collection of data and where we're going to store that data. And so I still have it like in a jar, basically. That's where it came from.
3: Well, and now you know where we're going to store that data, in giant computer farms being fed by nuclear power plants.
1: Yeah. But I'm really interested in like personal memories and data, and like, I don't know where you keep your stuff, but like, is that something you think about, like where you're going to pass along your data to when you die?
4: So I had a weird feeling with that because I lost with my parents about 3 years ago. And then there was this question of, and they were sort of they had a digital life and a digital presence, but they were sort of illiterate about dealing with it and managing it. And it was a very strange thing to then be like, well, then where do I take this and how do I do that? Or even like the very basic autoresponder, like, okay, this is my mom's email. Do I make an autoresponder that says, hi, she's dead. If you want to know anything about it, write me. It's an odd like decision to make. And so now, their digital life lives on like a flash drive, which is in a box with a bunch of photographs in a trunk.
6: By the way, Gabriel, you don't ask the questions. We ask the questions. I'm so offended right now.
4: Ryan, come on.
6: Because I hate listening to Brian.
4: but it's really great. I mean, it was only the tip of the iceberg in terms of thinking about that. The type of media footprint that we have now compared to, say, something like a baby boomer or something like that is massive. It's intertwined. But also at the same time, it only can exist in that same architecture of those systems and those servers, right?
1: And people own your data, right? Like, you, all your memories are on a corporate website of some kind, like Instagram, Facebook, TikTok, whatever you use.
3: Yeah, Google shows them to me sometimes, and I'm like, oh, yeah, that was a fun day.
1: So I did a project about this. Like, there's a project I did called the Hereafter Institute, which is at LACMA in like 2016. And it was all about what happens to your personal data after you die. So we opened a fake funeral home at LACMA that was all like a tech company funeral home, basically. And you would take these tours of the space, and we would collect data on you while we did that. And then we made a funeral for you at the end of it. So you'd go to your own funeral, like your own personalized funeral.
6: My father has put together a PowerPoint presentation that he once shown at his funeral. And I think that's the weirdest. Like, my mom's like, yes, he's put this together. She's supportive of it. Like, he wants to control that. He has no footprint on the internet whatsoever. So it kind of, maybe it's his way of creating a virtual space for himself that he can live forever in this PowerPoint presentation.
4: Is that like transitions and dissolves?
6: I haven't gotten to see it.
4: You want
6: to,
4: not until that day.
6: Apparently, he's probably said some terrible things about me.
1: Are you in the? You're not in the presentation.
6: What if I'm not?
3: He's what if that's curated
1: like,
3: out?
1: What if that's the big reveal?
6: What if he keeps talking about it and I'm not actually in it?
4: It's only your brother, isn't it? Not you.
1: Number one son.
6: Wait a minute.
3: It does. So, like, in that context, there's like a very performative, like a very kind of writing of the script of a life, right? Like, there's a a specific construction, right? And which mirrors how we kind of
6: curate
3: Instagram
6: ourselves on social
3: at this
6: media,
3: point, right? Like that. But when we talk about our data footprint, the most horrifying part is always like, who's going to discover our porn? Like, who's going to delete the parts of the reality of us that we don't want seen, except that we all, like, everybody's already collecting that data, so like anybody who wants that can get it.
1: I mean, I think we're all going to be doing porn eventually, but that's a whole other I think porn is going to become very normal.
3: This
1: in our
3: is the
1: lives.
3: Only thing left but, to us
1: yeah that's going
3: to
1: be like the most comfortable thing to look at of our other problems. But I think you're right. I think also, like, there's just massive amounts of data, and I don't know, nobody knows what to do with it. So, like, I keep all my stuff on 10 different hard drives, but, like, all my art is on those same hard drives.
4: And hard drives fail.
1: Yeah.
6: Are you cloud-averse?
1: I'm clown-averse. No. Not to go back to the insane clown posse. Yeah. No, but I don't know. I don't know what... I have no plan for this. I mean, digital artists always have this problem of, like, what to do with your art, right? Like, where does it go? I mean, every artist has this problem, and how do you maintain it over time? And
6: what? I mean, seeing a Robert Indiana video at the Art Institute... Bruce Nauman video at the Art Institute, wherein it was a film originally that was should have been shown on a 16 millimeter projector, then was being there was a soundtrack to the video that was the sprockets going through the film projector, right? And I think about like Nam June Paik and kind of like the way that those outdated media need to be refreshed in order to show things in their original kind of platform. Like, how does the legacy of the different platforms of like MySpace, Facebook, Instagram, like those all kind of show up as a different format, you know,
4: how do we then experience that, you know, as a historical document, like, unless it's like fully part of a system?
1: Yeah, it would be really weird if we one day have emulators that recreate Facebook in 2005 or something, you know, if you want to see your art in that way. Yeah. But I mean, it's a problem I think like all artists deal with, just like restoration. I always think about the ridiculous Damien Hirst shark, you know, the physical impossibility piece, that the shark got messed up and then, you know, they replaced the shark with a different shark. And that's the same thing for, you know, digital media, right? With Nam June Paik, you got to find more CRT monitors or change out the CRT monitor and put like a projector in there.
4: Right.
1: But is that the same piece? You know, it's that ship of Theseus problem, I guess.
4: Yeah.
3: But the for me, when we're talking about Nam June Paik's work, the ship of Theseus is still a ship. Like, once we lose connection with the tube in the television, do we read that Nam June Paik piece the same way? Like, will my children understand those works as anything? Like, I can look back at a painting from 600 years ago and still marvel at the technique or the handling or the structure. But when we're talking about like Nam June Paik, now that we don't have cathode ray tubes, do we even have a frame for understanding why those things would exist physically the way they do? Which I feel like we just had a show by you just went the MCA. It was
4: Paul Pfeiffer's
3: show, and there's all those moments of idiosyncratic tech where like the tech 25 years ago was so cool as part of the work, and you look at it and it feels so idiosyncratic now. So
4: I mean, if we're just going to critique this other artist's work on this, I actually found like the Paul Pfeiffer was so meaningful. The early boxing erasures, where the compositing had all the lines, and silhouette. But then he made the new. He made the new work with contemporary compositing techniques and more updated visual effects. And man, it sucks. It's nowhere near as good because the early work was tied to the legacy of media making and the objects at that time. And so the archiving needs to also sort of be in the preserving the context that it exists in some way, as opposed to just bringing that work into a new context.
1: I guess it always gets back to that question of like, is it about the form or the idea, right? Like, what's the most important thing in art, the concept or the form? With Paul Pfeiffer's work, it's like there's a torturous amount of like erasure that happens in those works, right? Like,
4: well, he just hires VFX companies to do it. It's not even the same thing. But
1: there's videos of him back in the day, like in Photoshop, going at each frame.
3: Those of us who rotoscoped something for 50 hours have a real visceral experience of it. And there's an index of kind of failures of the system, right? Where you're like, there's an element of the hand somehow, which no longer needs to exist at all. Like, we have become seamless at dealing with that stuff.
7: Well, this all questions like the value of labor. I mean, the more that AI shows up in our workforce is like, we're all just doing busy work, right? And like, are we actually valuing Pfeiffer's work for the amount of labor and time invested, or are we valuing it for kind of the conceptual base of like the removal of something? Now, I know the context is important of like what was available at the time versus what's available now, but I think part of this is just like us saying that the value is the number of minutes or hours or seconds that are invested in this thing. Like, I think that's a really capitalistic way of thinking about evaluation of art form.
1: Yeah, I mean, I just keep thinking about like the Christian Marclay clock piece too, right? Like that, the amount of time it would take to cut out all those shots, and today you could do it with AI for sure,
4: right?
1: But are we valuing that it was done by hand?
4: I mean,
1: is it the time? Is it the amount of people, the interns
7: time.
1: You had,
7: or is it the time? Thank you, Gabriel. Sorry.
1: I don't know, but it is something with digital art, because also, I mean, with AI, it's a whole other thing we haven't gotten into yet, and it's something I think about a lot. But the thing that seems to bother people the most about AI is the fact that there isn't like the artist spending a lot of time on it, right? That seems to be the biggest issue for people. Is it raining a little bit?
3: It is raining, so I'm going to let you guys talk for a second, but yeah, I'll be right back.
7: Do you want to be the laborer? Duncan.
1: Well, that, and it's stealing everybody's ideas. I mean, that's
7: the yeah. Well, I mean, it's the main reason. Like, I mean, our last guest, Andy, talked about a moment where she had used AI for a particular piece, and it's why I've kind of actively not engaged with it at all. It's like, I don't want to give it any of my ideas. Like, it's taking some of my ideas inevitably because they're already on the web, but I don't want to like actively participate in putting more up there for it to have access to. And I feel like such a weird, dumb conspiracy theorist when I say stuff like that, because it's like, it's a drop in the ocean of everything, but it's like, it's the only thing that I feel like I can actually do, is just to not like a non-participant. There was a one thought though, I'm going to circle back to a thing, like this context of like antiquated technology when we're talking about like the cathode ray tubes, the transition in ASL of how you imitate a phone that has moved from kind of the idea of a receiver and a mic.
4: Ryan right now is holding his hand out with his finger, two fingers spread. Yeah,
1: like looks it, like he's like about to rock.
4: Kind he of. Does, yeah.
7: Yeah, so...
3: But near his head.
7: So as if it was like an analog phone, corded phone, where there's like two parts to it, and now the ASL symbol is like a flat hand to the face. And if you did the symbol of like your index finger and your pinky to a child, they'd be like, what if... Like, are you trying to put a banana to your head? Mm-hmm. And, you know, these ideas, like, the context does seem, like, deeply important to all of these things that we're talking about. How quickly the framework of understanding is kind of eroded out from underneath us, well, as technology advances so quickly.
4: I think my favorite of those that I think is going to last for a really long time is the save icon, right? Looking like a floppy disk. Mm-hmm. It now, I mean, it, because it is purely a graphic conceit, I think it potentially might be immortal.
1: I always liked the throwing your ideas away in the trash can. That was in the recycling bin, I guess, is also the other one.
7: Well, when they transitioned from, what was the time when they moved from trash can to recycling bin? And is there some real recycling happening there? Because I
1: don't think so.
7: I don't think so.
4: You get to reuse those bits. What are you talking about?
7: You pull it back out.
1: I guess that's true.
4: Yeah.
1: I'm sure it does any good for anybody, but.
3: Wait, it's not empty trash anymore?
1: I think the Mac is still trash.
4: Mac is still trash, and then Windows, I think it was around like Windows 95-ish and moved to recycling.
7: Windows got real woke in 95, guys.
3: Real green. Real green.
4: Yeah.
3: Friends at Windows.
4: Well, actually, speaking of Windows 95 and that...
7: Please.
4: Doesn't that bring us then to David Byrne, who has also then been in some of your works themselves?
1: Yeah, I got a weird email. Well, I was just... It's a very weird story. I was at Disney World... which is a whole other thing, and I was going
7: as
1: on
7: you do
1: I was
7: for going work on, or pleasure.
1: No, just for fun,
7: poops and giggles,
1: just by myself, just a 40-year-old man at Disney World by himself. And I was
7: that's
1: waiting.
7: A good look.
1: I was waiting in line for Space Mountain. I got this email that said David Byrne music video, and I was like, oh, okay, that's I like David Byrne. That's cool. I'll look at it later. And then I got on Space Mountain, came back and looked at it, and it was David Byrne saying like, can you make a music video for me? Which is like a very different experience than I anticipated. Does not happen to me regularly, and so
7: I think we've all gotten that email.
1: he's asking for money.
3: I think I'm still waiting.
7: Yeah,
1: but anyways, he saw the thing I did in Times Square and liked the idea of like media and people being kind of presented in this way. And he has a new album that's out right now called Who Is This Guy? And he made a song called Everybody Laughs. And so he thought it was a good fit for his video. So we did a video, like very much in the style of the stuff that we're doing in Chicago, actually. But it was crazy. We had like 2 weeks to do it, and I'd never met him before, and that was it.
4: There's a joy to that.
1: Yeah.
4: Like versus the project that you do for 2 years, right? The get in, the get out, the constraint of what can happen.
3: But also, it's David Byrne. how do you approach that? Like I would be more than a little starstruck.
1: Yeah, I definitely was, for sure. But like the song is all about what we've been talking about. It's like about technology kind of taking over our world and not being so human, and thinking about how the real power of living on this earth is being around people. And so that's what he wanted. I think that's why he wanted to do this together. And he was very open to ideas. And we shot it like a video art piece. It was very like loose and open. We did it in 2 days, and that was it. And then it's up on the internet. It's really weird doing a video like that because it just kind of exists now, and I don't really see it ever again. And I don't know. It's a different feeling.
3: It's funny. Like, I've worked in art departments on music videos, and I don't know that I've ever seen one of the music videos we worked on, because like it just like we were working with bands that weren't
4: It is now pouring rain on our merch cart. Why don't you two keep talking, and we'll deal with this real quick.
3: Yeah, okay. We got this. So the so some of the things I was thinking about in terms of thinking about our relationship to big data or the kind of like anachronistic nature of the technology is like there is a certain kind of weird techno Ren Faire kind of quality. This like when we talk about Nam June Paik, there is a. Or when we talk about any of the like early 60s video artists or like, you know, Michael Snow's like sun crossing a room kind of stuff. And why I bring up Paul Pfeiffer is like he's a fellow traveler along this road, right? Where and it really does feel like it's, you know, what have you done for us lately, right? Like that all this work becomes anachronistic very quickly, and we wonder about like how we once again prove relevancy, or how we you know, it's which I actually I adore, because I hate the idea. Sorry, this I was like, wait, am I revealing too much? I hate the idea that like that we get too involved in the kind of hero worship of artists, and we get disconnected from the idea that like actually we're creating experiences, we're creating spaces, we're setting up a kind of encounter for humans with something that sometimes they're ready for and sometimes they're absolutely not, right?
1: Yeah, I think like for me what's so brilliant about that early work, like that's, you know, 60s 70s video artwork, is just the media was so new too. The idea of like video cameras were so new. And you can see that like Nam June Paik is just like having a good time. Like they're all just having fun and they're experimenting in ways that you couldn't really without this format, right? And so there's something about like that work that feels very joyful, but it's also so related to what's happening in the media and such a like prophetic study of what's gonna come. Like the Enlightenment, the Buddha pieces that he does, you know, or did, are just so much about like social media to me and seeing yourself on TV and trying to find enlightenment through that or through TikTok or through YouTube. Like it's the same kind of concept. Like, he kind of called it ahead of time. Like he really saw that one day we're all going to be on TV, and what is that going to mean? You know, how are we going to find enlightenment through that? Probably not. But he saw that like in the 70s. And I think that's what's so interesting about that work is that like they were predicting things that were going to come true now.
3: I mean, and inherently on a kind of spiritual level, you're like, how aggressive is a contradiction between like experiencing a kind of enlightenment where a loss of self or a deep, real connection versus the idea of curating my Instagram feed so that people think that like I'm twice as delightful or twice as sad or 30 times as emo as I really am?
1: Yeah, I mean, I think people totally pray to... The gods are like, you know, the social media temples these days. That's where they're spending their time, and that's what they're putting their effort into, and they're getting their serotonin from there, right? It's the same thing people used to do to go to church. Now you go to your page and you scroll for a little while, and that's kind of it, right? And I don't think that's a healthy thing, but that's kind of where we're at right now. And it's also a really great way to control people, which also has been a thing that's, you know, through line in religion many ways too.
3: And we're going to get back to more control after these messages on 105.5 FM, Lumpin' Radio Chicago.
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3: And we are back. Gabriel, you and I are in the middle of a rainstorm. This is 105.5 FM and Bad at Sports here in Chicago. And we were just talking about that space of media portrayal, right? And the kind of the spirit of the 60s and 70s media artists as they kind of explored and

0: know that I think those folks thought they were. I think they thought they had tools for resistance, but I'm not sure we do anymore. Gabriel, help me out.
1: I mean, I think we have those tools. I think the problem is that we're too obsessed with how our stuff is being shown and the distribution of it online. Like, that's part of being an artist now in a way that I think it wasn't so much before. Like I make, when I make something now, I in the back of my mind, even though I try to get rid of it, the thought is like, how is this going to look on Instagram? Which is a terrible thing to think about. It's like such a waste of your time and your talent to think about that, or you know, or even having to market yourself in that way, I think is kind of ridiculous. But if you don't do it, then people, you know, you can't get shows, and you know, there's a whole
0: then
1: thing.
0: You functionally don't exist, so right? Like, that's,
1: you're buying
0: that's
1: into this system
0: problem.
1: That's a problem. But I, you know, I think you're still artist residencies where you have time to go work on something that's not really connected to capital in that way. And like, I did a residency at the Neon Museum in Las Vegas. I'd never done neon before, and it's like, talk about a technology
0: gorgeous
1: that's
0: space,
1: yeah, and a technology that's, you know, kind of dead,
0: totally
1: in a way,
0: dead because of, yeah, LED rope light.
1: Yeah, my least favorite thing ever, the fake neon. But just being there and like living in Vegas and working on neon gave me the time to do stuff I would never do otherwise. And I didn't think about social media or any of that stuff when I was doing it. You know, it was just really about observing and making art. And so residencies to me are still possible. And I think with digital media, there's a lot of openings for people to experiment in that way.
0: It is interesting. Like, it, as a human who spends more time in a kind of physical studio than a digital studio space, I was so obsessed all the time with setting up my studio so that I could make anything I wanted to make, that the idea of going on residency, I was like, "What? Like, I mean, I could take 2 weeks off and just be in the studio."
1: Well, I've never had a studio, so
0: interesting.
1: I've been an artist, working an artist for about 15 years. Maybe 20 years now, but I've never had a studio. I do everything from different places. I mean, my work can be put on hard drives or it can be moved around. I have a space at NYU where I teach, where I keep some stuff, but it's more like a basement. And then I do a lot of residencies. So I, you know, travel around, kind of set up shop for a little bit somewhere, and then I move on to the next thing.
0: I have to admit, one of the things that I was interested in is what the part of the Tisch School at NYU you're a part of, the ITP, right?
1: Yeah.
0: Which stands for the
1: Interactive Telecommunications Program. Talk about Namjoon Pike.
0: What is interactive telecommunications? Yeah. Like, what is this
1: part
0: school, of NYU?
1: It was started in the like 70s, basically. This woman named Red Burns started it. That's the founder of ITP. And she's this amazing woman who was friends with Pike and a bunch of other artists. And she really saw the power of technology in connecting people. And that's why it's called telecommunications, because she was teaching things like closed circuit TV, telephony, like talking to people on the phone, like making art over the phone, all sorts of stuff like this. But the goal was always human, like human purposes, humanist art. And so I went there for grad school in 2005 and didn't know what I was going to do with my life, and like started making these experimental things there, video projection pieces. Like projection mapping had just become sort of a thing that you could afford to do.
0: Yep.
1: And projectors were cheaper. And so, you know, like these artists in the 70s were experimenting with video cameras. I was running around with a projector in New York, projecting on walls, like projecting in like alleys and stuff like that, and then yep. making work.
0: I have an unbelievable formal colleague, Paul Kentnisi, who used to do a ton of different projection technology stuff. And they were amazing. And I was always waiting for projectors to get super tiny so that I could build them into model spaces.
1: Yeah, that's what I did. I put a bunch of Picos in things for a while and would like show artwork in that way, sculptures. Very much like Namjoon Pike was a big inspiration for me, for sure. But yeah, this program has been around. So now I'm the co-director of the program, and we have a grad program, an undergrad program, and now a low residency and a bunch of other stuff. It's kind of like a huge thing at NYU. And it's just really like a media art program. That's the whole idea behind it. But really from a human standpoint, we're not interested in spectacle. We don't really teach like the cool, hot thing at the moment. But we really think about like, how can you use technology to communicate and, you know, hopefully make the world a better place through human connection. That's the goal. Sounds very cheesy when I say it that way, but I do believe that's possible. Not in the way that we're using technology a lot today, but I think that, you know, giving that as a goal to students is a good thing to start with.
0: It is also such an interesting kind of contradiction or a space of challenge now, right? Like that, especially when a program's named after telecommunications, like there's an inbuilt assumption of capitalization. And that, like, I mean, I went to art school when everybody was like, this is a terrible idea, artists don't make money, right? Like, and I was like, this is what I'm doing with my life. And now there are other ways to

0: kind of build a life that is commercially viable around art, but you have to figure out what level of complicity you're comfortable with in terms of how the work gets projected, presented, where it appears, how it exists in the world, who and what you're working with. And it feels so challenging to me to kind of negotiate that space from anything other than like a DIY, like dirty kind of gutter punk kid kind of space. Because that's the space I'm familiar with.
1: Yeah, I mean, I'll tell you, being like a digital artist, you get asked to do the weirdest things. Like, I've done things that I'm like, you do stuff because you need money, you do stuff because you want to pay your rent. I did an installation for Jim Beam Alcohol and Maxim Magazine, like 20 years ago at Mardi Gras in New Orleans, where we like, I mean, it was terrible. It was like, it was some ad agency came to me and I was like 25 and they'd seen my work and they're like, we'll pay you like a lot of money to do this for one night. And I'd never done something like that before. And I was like, okay, let's do it. And it was the worst party I've ever been to. Like, the artwork was there and we got the artwork working, but it was like just a very strange environment. And, you know, you kind of learn from doing it. But digital art people think is like advertising. They think it's commercials that you're making for them. I've had people that are like, you know, make me this fun thing for my kid. You know, like, rich people are like, can you build me a interactive hallway for my kid? I'm like, no, I'm an artist. Like, I, you know, so you get asked to do all sorts of.
0: That's not what I do.
1: Yeah, it's like, no, I make vending machines that sell human DNA. I don't know. So maybe I do stuff that's close to that. But
2: I think that happens in all media, though. Like, I mean, I'm a painter, and I get asked to like, hey, can you do a design on my kid's wall? Mm-hmm. Like, yeah, I can, but absolutely not interested in that.
1: Where do you draw? What's your line?
2: I don't know. I mean, I think you feel it out in the moment. I mean, when you need a dollar, you'll say something. You'll do the Jim Beam Maxim magazine thing.
3: A couple of years ago, I'm also a media artist. I got asked by the president of our university. We have an old building with oil paintings of all of the past presidents, and he wanted us to make it Hogwarts. He's like, can you animate all of the past presidents and have them talk to people?
1: Yeah.
3: And I'm like,
1: how did it go?
3: I think he was like, we got $5,000. I'm like, I'm like, you got more than $5,000.
1: Yeah. I mean, the thing that we're doing in Chicago is great. Yuga's the curator of the show in Chicago. And it's great because Yuga's an artist also who I've known for many years and is a video artist. And like working with an artist who's a curator is a totally different thing, right? It's like, you understand all of the problems we have, you know, like all the tricky parts. Like, so it's just different than working with a big corporation or something like that. And public art is tricky, right? Because you never know. Like, I've had people be like, what is this symbol in your thing? And I'm like, oh, that's just like an iPhone. Like, you know, like they get really upset. I had a whole screen in Times Square that wouldn't show it because there was an iPhone. Oh no, something fell over. Like the Samsung screen in Times Square, like, wouldn't show the work because there was an iPhone in it.
0: Oh, so, a little tower of ours fell over.
1: Yeah.
0: That's funny. Also, like, because it's not, because it was anti-Mac. Like, it wasn't a
2: competitor.
1: Yeah, competitor. We had to, like, you know, cover everything.
0: Don't we have like Illuminati symbols on our money at this point? Like in Gobbly Trust. Like, who's getting fussy about? Wait. And as I think about working with artists, I think because they get it, right? Like, they also understand experimentation. They understand the amount of risk that is going to be present in an experience. They understand whimsy and play in a way that that is non-instrumentalized in a kind of corporate environment. Like, I done a ton of fabrication work for lots of people, and you get jobs sometimes where people are like, oh no, we want this to be super cool, and we're like, you're like, yeah, except that if your brand is the first thing on it, it is never ever gonna be super cool. Like, that's not how that works.
1: Yeah. And the problem with the AI now is that people are saying stuff like, well, can I just get an AI to do that instead? Like, mm-hmm. You know, it's gonna go to that level where it's like, well, can you just do it fast with an AI? You know?
0: Well, you can, but it also looks like it came out of an AI, right? Like,
1: for now, I think that's gonna change.
3: I mean, yeah, Sora 2 right now is pretty incredible. I think what's interesting is how they, at least on the larger levels, they're adapting to tool modeling, right? So it's not one and gun, you put in your sentence. You actually go through essentially a creative process, like, okay, AI can do this, but you have to design your storyboards. You have to design this for continuity. So there's still a hand there. But if you go through those things, it looks phenomenal at this point.
2: Yeah. Thanks, Brian.
3: That was just the update.
1: How do you guys have a general AI feeling? I mean, I can kind of get it from your faces, but I don't know.
3: Beautiful
1: faces. They're all smiling. I don't know why they all are very happy. And then I brought up AI. They seem like they're really. Yeah.
3: I am on our provost's advisory council for AI at the university, and what it means is I get yelled at a lot by people who are scared of AI, and then have side conversations about how it actually might be useful or interesting, but we're mostly just fall guys.
1: Yeah.
3: for people's fear.
2: Did you guys ever watch that show, The Fall Guy?
3: No, but I had a student who yelled at me for 9 months about how AI was the death of everything. We could never have it in our curriculum ever, for all the legit reasons. As we're watching, like, our animation program, the biggest degree is story and concept art, and that is a particular area that has been gutted by AI. And then this same student comes back 3 months after as an alumni, and he's yelling me again because all the entry level jobs require him to use AI, and he's like, "Why didn't you teach me this?" So also, I discovered this person likes to yell. But, I mean,
2: this doesn't sound like a fun person to work with.
0: But also, as a teacher who works in part in an illustration program, you get a lot of, like, we can't use AI at all. And then you're like, every single essay you handed me is a percentage of AI. Every missive that comes out of a president's office, every advertisement at this point, you throw in your AI, like, how much of this is AI? And it's like, 70%, and you're like, of course, because it can write that kind of generalized grade 7 copy better and faster than anybody else can.
3: I feel like we have to confess something to Gabriel.
2: Yeah, Brian,
3: here.
2: I was just about to ask. Yeah, have you ever used it?
3: I have actually. So on our way here, like, we do our research. We looked at your website, but we were running late this morning, and I actually asked ChatGPT to summarize you and give us a list of questions for you.
1: What did it? Are you asking me the questions from that?
2: Have you ever seen the show Fall Guy?
1: That was the number one question.
2: Oh my gosh!
1: I was on the Fall Guy. That's weird that it came up. I was the Fall Guy. I'm about to be the Fall Guy. It sounds like.
0: I hope you're not.
1: I hope these questions are, like, really...
2: I'm more of an autumn guy.
3: It came up with a lot of questions.
0: But if I'm honest, like, I use Duncan's AI all the time on the show note. Mm. Like, I throw the audio into Premiere, and I pull out a transcript, and I throw the transcript in an AI. I'm like, summarize this, and I'll tailor it a little bit. But absolutely, because it makes the workflow so much faster. And at some point, like, you've got to accept that, like, actually, work that humans shouldn't be doing is work that humans shouldn't be doing. And that, like, we can build an economy without certain parts of the labor base. We've tried to kind of decimate other parts of the labor base with robots and other things. O'Brien's going to ask his AI questions, and he's looking at me like, God damn it, Duncan, are you on a soapbox?
1: I'll tell you just quickly. I'll tell you the weirdest thing that I ever did with AI, which I've not released, but I'm trying to think about what to do with it. So I got into, like, early AI language stuff a while ago, and I've been in a relationship for, like, a very long time with the same person, and we both, like, started dating right when the internet came out. So we're not married. Like, this is probably part of it. So I input both of all our correspondences with her permission into AI and trained two chatbots on us that are dating, and I've just let them date for the past, like, 3 years online. And I sometimes drop into the website and look and just watch what their conversations are, because they're just going at it, like, all the time. And it's the most disturbing thing. Like, it's too real.
2: Have you seen that film, like, with Kristen Stewart and Steven Yeun, where they are basically, like, in the future?
1: No.
2: It's a satellite, and I haven't seen it. I just kind of read about it and watched the previews. But it's one of them is a satellite, and one of them is a buoy in the ocean, both moved by AI, and then they become connected, and they, like, generate themselves as an image, and they date. It looked interesting.
1: It's, like, the best couples counseling thing I've ever done.
2: Yeah?
1: First of all, it's free, but then also, like, you just see parts of yourself in it that are good and bad. Reflected to you in a way that's, like, very disturbing.
2: So you feel it's doing a good job of telling you who you are?
1: Yeah, over the past 20 years. I mean, I gave it, like, text messages, all my text messages, all her text messages, all our emails, and, like, built it on that. And then you just drop in and see, like, oh, they're having, like, wine right now at the place downstairs.
2: Does she also observe it in the same kind of...
1: She's not that interested. No, she's interested, but she's not like...
2: Is her AI less interested in it, too?
1: Maybe. This is my problem overall. I've been spending all my time training this. No, I just... It's going to be an art project at some point. I don't know where it's going to go, but every... It was supposed to go up in a public train station at one point for Valentine's Day. This is where, you know... And I was like, this can't happen. This is too weird. It was really weird.
0: Also, I would imagine it would go in unexpected ways, which then the Valentine's project might get... real strange.
1: Oh yeah.
2: Are you feeding new things to it always?
1: Yeah, so I'm updating it. Like every year I add all the text from that year, and then the model changes, right? Because I started with like ChatGPT 2,
2: right?
1: And so they were just talking like drunk teenagers for a long time, but now they actually sound like us. So I don't know, one day it'll come out. No one will care, but
2: are there like
3: I think you should verbal play it at your funeral.
2: Are there verbal tics that you're aware that like the AI is reflecting back at you, like, oh, I say possibly way too much?
1: Well, it's more the, like, over time the language has changed, like the slang that we use is completely different.
2: Sure.
1: You know, like 2012 we were saying totally different things than we are now.
2: I mean,
1: now I'm saying like, you know,
0: skibbity,
1: yeah,
0: riz.
1: Skibbity riz all the time.
0: Yeah.
3: That was just trash.
2: So many trash towers that are falling around.
1: Sorry, I want to hear your questions.
3: So most of the questions are terrible. Mm-hmm. Actually, they're not great, but this one seems like at least something to debate, which would be in works like the DNA vending machine or your video portraits, you're literally capturing people. How do you negotiate the ethics of representing or collecting other humans?
1: That's a very good question.
2: Thanks, AI.
1: Thanks, AI, for your human question.
3: The model was ChatGPT-5.
1: Thank you. I'll write that down. Thanks, ChatGPT-5. The DNA vending machine is a piece I made that is literally a vending machine that sells human DNA. And I just started having these parties at my house where I would ask for people to give me their DNA. And they were like, sure. And then they said,
2: Did you have preferential ways to donate it?
1: It was all oral samples. Mm. So like
2: you received it orally.
1: Yeah. They spat in my mouth and then I used a thing to clean it out.
3: Like a baby bird.
1: Yeah. We just went back and forth. And then so the DNA is really mixed up. But it's
2: very that is not what he meant. 90.
3: Two DNA, one cup.
1: But yeah, I asked them, I told them I was going to sell it. And they were like, okay, that's cool. And so I made this vending machine that sold DNA. And it was more to think about like the ethics of who owns your DNA, like just like I think about who owns your data, same idea. And DNA is basically data. So it was weird. It was like I put it up in New York and people bought it. Some people bought it. Some people didn't know what it was. And then the V&A Museum put it in the show about luxury items, which was kind of funny because it was next to like a Hermes handbag. And then they were like, DNA is the future of privacy and luxury, which I thought was kind of why I made it. But people at the opening were just like revolted. Like they were just disgusted by this piece. A lot of rich people in London that were just like, ugh. I mean, it's kind of gross, to be honest. But they're numbered, and they're so each packet comes with a picture of the person and a number on the back. So it's like a blind. It's kind of like the Labubu, you know.
2: Mm.
0: So you're blind boxing the DNA.
2: How much are your AIs talking about Labubu?
1: This is the first time I've ever mentioned Labubu publicly.
2: So now we just fed it in there.
1: Now I'm screwed.
3: You got to put this episode in. It's a lot of you talking.
1: Yeah. Sorry, I'll talk less.
3: No. I mean, like, as long as
2: ask more questions.
3: The whole point
2: please,
3: is you should be talking. But, you know, it's a lot of your conversation that can get fed into the algorithm.
1: Yeah.
0: I got crosswired because I wanted to talk a little bit about DNA and DNA research and some of the DNA research in Britain and how we think about our relationship to 23andMe and Ancestry and all these other spaces. Where
2: Duncan wants to ask about how you receive DNA orally, right?
0: Mm-hmm. Yeah. and the kind of tacit agreement we're making with these companies for some version of our history, which is still a story. Today got real weird.
1: Yeah, like I like it.
0: It was beautiful earlier, and now
2: gorgeous. It's not gorgeous. It's just complicated.
0: So for... Gabriel, this is Inside Baseball, but no one else can hear this because they're suffering a rainstorm. So for a little while, like a couple of years, I lived in Vancouver, and I loved Vancouver weather.
3: He's Canadian, by the way.
0: Because my parents were always like, go outside and do these things, and all I wanted to do was to be inside reading a book or a comic book, right? Like, and so in Vancouver, like, it rains 200 plus days a year, so you're like, I'm only ever inside. Like, this is perfect. And so the sound that may or may not be picking up on the mic right now is this sort of perfect for me, like a perfectly comfortable, like, this is...
1: Do you have ASMR?
0: No, it seems weird to kind of try and create affects on your body through audio.
1: It's not like you're creating them. It just kind of happens to you, you know? It's like...
0: Get that? I've been talking like this. Does it do anything for you?
2: We could do the rest of the interview this way.
3: Just watch his face a little bit closely. You can see where it's doing something for him.
0: All right, back to the interview. So I wanted to think about that relationship between like, what is the commercial tacit agreement we make in the context of those 23andMe's or Ancestries versus the kind of consumption that you would get out of a vending machine DNA space, where you're like, there's a kind of playfulness with that, but a lot of us are buying into that kind of like, hey, we've 100% comfortably sold you I sold somebody my DNA for the agreement of they were going to reveal to me the history of my family.
1: Yeah. And so you did 23andMe?
0: 100% I did, yeah.
1: Did you discover anything weird?
0: No.
1: Were you hoping that you'd be like, oh, I actually have a brother out there somewhere?
0: So before I did it, as any responsible mama's boy would, I called my mom and I said, hey, mom, I'm going to do this 23andMe thing. Is there any reason I shouldn't?
1: So this is like, I mean, this is what I think about with the relationship project too, right? With the two bots. It's like, maybe there'll be a way in the future where, and I don't think this is a good idea, but instead of dating someone, you'll just input their whole thing into a 23andMe like website.
0: And see if it will work out.
1: See if it'll work out. Yeah. And you could like have the fast forward on that and be like, okay, this is the kind of dater, this is the kind of person they are, this is how they talk, and maybe they're good for me or not. But that's what we were hoping for with 23andMe. And I don't think that really worked out that way either, because what we really realized is that like your DNA can only do so much, give you so much information. On top of that, there's a lot of personality and a lot of like nurture that changes things.
0: Yeah, so I want to go two different ways with that. One, I want to go to your relationship with your human and thinking about my relationship with my principal human and thinking, oh, like the way we text and write each other letters or write each other emails has completely changed over time, right? Like, there was a time where, like, I would make a photocopy zine letter if I was away, and I would send all sorts of fun stuff, and there was a time where, like, I would write long emails, and now it's mostly discourses about, like, when are we going to pay this credit card bill, or when are we going to do that, or should we have a date night ever again? Or why we're, you know.
1: I mean, my worry is that I find myself becoming a terrible writer now because of technology. Like, really bad. Like, I used to be a pretty good writer, and now I write like I'm a bot a lot of the time. Like, I look at my emails now, and I'm just like, what do you do? Like, you know, give to me. Like, like, I literally feel myself becoming like a caveman in the way that I write things, and I see it with my students. I think, like, eventually we're going to be mimicking the machines more than they're going to be mimicking us. Like, it's going to be this thing where we take on the personalities of the way ChatGPT talks to us.
0: But that gets me right back to those early Paul Pfeiffer pieces, mm-hmm. where there's an idiosyncrasy to how he is rotoscoping that thing. There is a personality to it. And, like, I am constantly amazed at how well ChatGPT can write marketing copy, how well it can write curriculum, how well it can write course descriptions, how well it can write pitch emails. Like, it does those things incredibly well because those things are dumb. Like, because they are pitched for a very particular kind of experience, and there is no nuance, there is no complication. It's supposed to be baselined as communications in such a specific way.
1: But that's why I'm not afraid of AI art in general, because it's doing that same thing, right? Where it's just producing art in the way that it's supposed to be produced according to the internet. But like, the actual humanity of art comes from like the weird thing you would never think about. It's the Paul Pfeiffer thing that's like, oh, I erased this and now, oh, it actually does this whole different thing that I wouldn't have been able to do. That kind of like random inspiration that occurs when you make a mistake, and it eliminates the mistakes. And so that's where I think artists are going to get around it and do what they're, you know, they're going to invent something completely new like they've always done. And no one's, you know, no one's interested in like a cartoon painting created by ChatGPT. Like, it's not a thing. Any of these generators.
0: I 100% agree. And like, and in the long term, Paul Pfeiffer's contribution will be us thinking about that moment that is both anger, joy, and satisfaction, the ecstasy, the sublime nature of competition in that one piece projected real tiny on a wall for a minute and a half of a basketball player kind of angrily celebrating without all of the people around him. It won't be all the other stuff. It will be that moment that is concretized.
3: I don't know. Those Justin Bieber...
0: Justin Bieber things
3: are pretty
0: awesome.
3: Great.
0: Right. I'll give you
3: but
0: that.
3: Like, we're coming to our end, and I think we're talking about the wrong artist here.
1: That's fine with me.
0: Sorry.
1: It's been a rainy, interesting experience.
3: For those who are interested in seeing the work that you're doing, where's it up, and also how can they track you down?
1: So in Chicago, it's at 150 Media Stream, which is 150 North Riverside. Sorry, I'm just new here. So you can go into the lobby. You know, during the week, it's open to anybody. And then you can find me on Instagram at GabeBC. Now I'm like betraying everything I've said because I'm giving out my Instagrams. But yeah, GabeBC or GabeBC.com. That's where you can find all my stuff. Come visit me in New York. Come to ITP and say hi if you want to come check out that space too.
3: That's amazing. 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We are literally about to wash into the gutter of Stony Island Street. Gabe, thank you for braving this experience with us.
1: Thanks for having me. This has been fun.
0: Also, like, I have to say, the 150 stream space that you're at is also this incredible architectural space, right? Mm-hmm. Like, it is right off the river. It is an incredible building. It has this gorgeous media space, which is incredibly unique. And I cannot wait to see what you did with it. I know that none of the three of us managed to get over there for filming, which made me feel like a bad person. But,
1: we'll just make an AI version of you and put you in there. It'll be fine.
0: Chat knows what I look like. Chat knows what I want better than I do.
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1: Moms, how much longer? 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
1: Shh, I want to listen to this.
4: Words in my mouth. You always reply with that one emoji. 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
5: That emoji? Oh, you mean my favorite one, the M-Prag.
4: Get out, bro. I swear, man. If it isn't that Akechi and Joker, it's that Ghetto and Gojo. 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Get out, bro.
5: Man, whatever. 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
4: Anyways, after that brief distraction, let's get back to our regularly scheduled program. 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
7: 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Get it? 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To directly quote C2E2's official about page,
8: quote, "Come on, come all, step right up to the greatest weekend of the year, a weekend all about you. 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We've gathered your favorite celebrities, unique exhibitors, incredible comic artists, and larger-than-life literary authors into one place to celebrate the fandoms you love. From the halls of the Artist Alley to the depths of the show floor, our goal is to provide a space of creativity and fun, but most importantly, one that cultivates a sense of belonging, safety, and inclusiveness. If you've always dreamed of attending the biggest geek party in the Midwest, then this is your weekend to geek out with other nerdy Chicagoans. Whether you join us virtually or in person, epic memories and awesome friendships await you at C2E2, the show created for you." Unquote.
7: Doesn't that sound so awesome?
9: When does it take place?
7: C2E2 takes place at the McCormick Place in Chicago, Illinois.
9: So fancy!
7: Just east of Chinatown and overseeing the shore of Lake Michigan. It is also the largest convention center in North America.
9: Wow! What's to expect at C2E2?
7: Well, I'm glad you asked. As I mentioned earlier, this is a convention for anything from comics to anime to gaming to wrestling to cosplay and so much more. There are panels, meet and greets with voice actors and authors, and there's the Artist Alley where hundreds of artists sell their art. There's also this huge event called the Cosplay Center Crown Championship where people compete to have the best cosplay in the country. For more information about next year's C2E2, like specific artists, panelists, and show events, check out the official website at c2e2.com. And hey, maybe I'll see you there!
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11: Day one of me going to C2E2, the first thing I saw was going through the main hall was the Cookie Monk card game and the One Piece card game booths, which were the first major thing that caught my eye when entering the main hall. As I played the Cookie Monk mobile game when I was a little kid, where Cookie runs through obstacles endlessly, and One Piece is an anime where pirates are trying to find the One Piece or a treasure. I saw the C4 Energy booth where they were giving away samples of two flavors. So I took one sample where I don't remember the name of the flavor was, but it was good. While I came back to the day two to try the Fruity Pebbles tasting flavor, and it was okay. And it's called Celery Killer, even though it should be called Fruity Pebbles because it tasted like it. I saw the infamous Backyard Baseball video game, which became popular again last year through Instagram, where I saw it. The game looked great, but I didn't get the chance to play it the first day until the second day when I did play it, and it was a good game to play at the same time. I feel like the old pixelated style of the game back then made it look special when I saw other people playing it last year, and the 3D art style felt like a little bit weird to me for the first time playing it, but nevertheless, it was a good game. I looked around through Artist Valley, and I thought some of the art pieces were cool to see. Then I went to see those booths that were selling figures and video games, but I didn't find anything good because I was trying to find Nintendo 3DS games or DS games, or I was trying to find a new Nintendo 3DS XL console or 2DS XL console to replace my own one because my hinges were kind of flimsy, but at the same time it was fine to play on. So I went to the Galloping Ghost Arcade area for the majority of my first day there, even though I walked to see everything first, and I thought it was cool that they were supporting C2E2 and it was a free to play area. I played a few games and left, and then at the end of my day came back to it, and it honestly made me nostalgic playing the things that I knew or games that I had no idea what they were until I played it. Like a game where a jungle traveler is on an airplane trying to knock down enemies that were really designed. This fighting game where it was a 3D fighter game, and I thought it was going to be lame at first, but then I got hooked on it, and I found out that Cloud and Tifa from Final Fantasy was in the game, and I thought it was cool to see those characters, so I kept playing the game. I played this racing motorcycle game where it looked like you need to race a computer to be the first one to deliver a pizza, and I did it on the hardest difficulty, and it was hard to be there first. At one point, I played Street Fighter 2, even though I kind of suck at fighting games, and this guy came up to me and he said, "Can I play a game with you?" And I said, "Okay." I picked Chun-Li, even though I know how to play Ryu and Ken, since they were both relatively easy characters to play, and he played M. Bison. He won the first point of the match, then I won the second point of the match, and then the last point of the match. It was a close game, but at the end of it, I lost, and another guy popped in to challenge the person who won. And while that happened, I decided to leave the Galloping Ghost Arcade area after that. Finally, before I left the convention, I was surprised that I saw some of the Power Rangers actors from Time Force, Wire Force, and Mighty Morphin that I didn't know they were there until that day. Day 2 of me going to C2E2. The first thing I went to see on the second day was the Christopher Eccleston panel, who was the ninth Doctor from Doctor Who. For those of you who don't know about Doctor Who, it's basically a sci-fi British TV show where an immortal alien that looks like a human who travels the world and time travels to either fix the timeline, and he regenerates to have a different face when a new actor plays the Doctor, while having a companion by his side over the years of the show. Where Christopher Eccleston only played the Doctor for only one season because he had hatred towards the showrunner, which they are not on good terms now. I like how people ask questions where they asked him about his time on the show, some of the movies that he was a part of, and other shows that he was a part of. Questions on what the fans asked about him is that if he felt the pressure of being the first Doctor of the revival / reboot of the show, and he said that he didn't feel the pressure, but he felt like others who played the Doctor after him felt the pressure because it was their first major role as an actor, because he later on stated that he played a lot of different roles before Doctor Who. But he did say that he did feel the pressure on how other people think about the whole show coming back and his role as the Doctor. Another question that was a heartfelt question is that this person asked is what was his favorite memory while playing the Doctor. And he said his favorite thing was watching his co-star Billy Piper, who was a companion of the Doctor, and he liked watching her grow as an actor during his time as a Doctor and after he left. Someone brought up on how he felt being the Doctor again in the audio series that they have, and he said that he felt different since the audio show's producers, director didn't expect too much of him since he wasn't being filmed on the camera, where TV producers, directors expect you to do certain things that might take a while to get the final cut. Someone asked about him what was his favorite episode to film, and he said Father's Day because his father had dementia, was diagnosed with cancer, and he could relate to the episode of someone not meeting their father or mother while filming the show. And he stated that the showrunners knew how to write about time traveling with human interests. The last question that I wanted to include about the panel is how Eccleston was a villain in Thor: The Dark World, where he slightly dislikes it, but notices that the first two Thor movies is more dark, while the next two movies are more lighthearted and more comedic. And he said that they hit the formula to make a good Thor movie with those two movies. A good transition talking about Marvel is that I went to the Daredevil panel. For those of you who don't know about Daredevil, Daredevil is blind and is fighting crime while being blind. And panel's actors that were in the panel were Charlie Cox as Matt Murdock / Daredevil, Elden Henson as Foggy, Wilson Bertha as Dex, and Kristen Ritter as Jessica Jones, who were also asked about the time on the original show on Netflix and Born Again as a revival show that was a part of Disney Plus, and the what ifs if they were part of the Marvel Cinematic Universe. I like how one person asked them what is one person that you want to be in real life, and Charlie and Kristen said Jessica Jones, while one person asked them about the what ifs. He asked Charlie what would happen if Daredevil was in Endgame and all the Marvel heroes who got banished or dead, and he notices all the heartbeats were gone, like he notices a Foggy's heartbeat was gone after he found his dead body in season 1, episode 1 of Born Again. And he said, whoa, I never thought of that question. And he probably would have gone berserk. Someone also asked how Elden felt when he found out that Foggy was dying. And he said they told him before they gave him the script, and that he found the scenes with Foggy and Matt was special and bittersweet since it was gonna be the last scene that he was gonna film. The last question that I would like to mention is how this guy works with people who are blind and deaf, and he asked Charlie how does it make it authentic being blind as he works with people who are blind. He said that he saw a guy who was actually blind to know how blind people act and how their eyes look like when they can't see anything. And he said one day he spent time with the guy who he was totally blind with his eyes closed or being blindfolded, to see what a day in the life is like to be blind. And he said it was like the blind leading the blind, and it was totally hard. After the Daredevil panel ended, I went to walk into the main hall for a bit, and I found Stephanie and Anna. We saw some vendors, and we walked to a section where a table said Trade One Trinket, and I thought it was cool to see that, especially when you see a variety of things like Pokemon cards, some stickers, and K-pop cards. Then we went to the yard where there was a Nemo bingo event where you hear and see what songs you have in your bingo board, which was 3 rounds, and the 3 winners get a free 3-day passes for next year's C2E2, so I thought it was a cool thing to do. In the first round, we didn't get close to winning. In the second round, we were really close to winning. In the third round, Stephanie almost got bingo, but we failed to win, which sucked. But I thought the whole emo bingo thing was a cool idea that I never heard until that day. We then went around the convention where I saw these two wanted to buy things, as they bought at least one or two things. while some of the stuff they wanted was a bit expensive, which I could relate to, seeing the stuff in these shops that I would have purchased already, but I wanted to save money towards other things. After a while, I really felt tired like the first day and mentally checked out after being at the convention after several hours. Overall, the cosplays that I like seeing were Doomguy, some of the Digimon characters, Pete characters, Silk Song, Holly Knight, SpongeBob characters, WWE/AEW wrestlers, and some Power Rangers and Warhammer. My final thoughts on the first C2E2 ever, as I liked it, were like celebrities that other conventions have, like Fan Expo or New York and San Diego Comic Con, as celebrities that I might want to meet in general. I feel like conventions are not really my thing. For me, as primarily an introverted person that does like going outside here and there, or more so, I enjoy VIP and concerts depending on the artist, because you get more things that you get paid for. And I feel like in conventions, if a certain celebrity autograph and photograph is expensive to get, like examples that I thought they were too expensive to take a photo with them and to have their autograph with CM Punk and slightly AJ Lee while both together taking a picture was around $300. I do like the energy of conventions and how people are excited to see other people cosplaying and to compliment each other. I thought the two panels that I went to see were interesting, as it was my first celebrity panel in person while I watched some on YouTube. I would like to see other panels in the future if I go to other conventions or C2E2 again to see a certain celebrity that I want to see. So at the end of the day, I would like to go to C2E2 after this, maybe, but probably depending on what celebrities are announced. The conventions I want to go are more so gaming conventions, like PAX and Gamescom, to try new games out before they officially come out, to fulfill that space that E3 has left in the gaming world. And lastly, I would like to go to VidCon or TwitchCon, even though other YouTubers and streamers have been hating on how these conventions have been handled. And that was my first C2E2 ever, and my personal opinions about it. And my name is Diego Garcia, and I hope you enjoy listening to my audio.
12: 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This is Edna Morales, and I'm so excited to tell you all the cool things that happened last weekend at C2E2. I'm going to have a couple of interviews with cosplayers, and me and my little sister Giovanna will be giving our personal experience cosplaying at C2E2. 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
13: Girlies and gentle colts, may I present for the very first time, Princess Twilight Sparkle.
12: Hello, everypony. This is Twilight Sparkle, Princess of Friendship. Today is a beautiful day in Equestria, and this is the moment we've been waiting for, the Grand Galloping Convention C2E2. We are going to travel to Ponyville so we can go through the magical portal that is gonna take us to the C2E2 convention. A magical place where you can be free to be yourself. I'm so excited because I made one of my childhood dreams come true. I'm cosplaying as Twilight Sparkle from My Little Pony. The Alicorn characters in My Little Pony are the princesses of Equestria, the magical place where the ponies live. As I said, I'm dressing up as one of my favorite characters, so this is why I decided to ask people about their cosplays today at C2E2. First of all, we have Rainbow Dash from My Little Pony. My Little Pony is a show for kids that came out when I was like 5 years old. Rainbow Dash is a blue Pegasus with rainbow hair, and she's one of the main My Little Pony characters. And now, here we go with the questions.
14: Hello, can you tell us your name and your character name, please?
15: Yeah, I'm Jace, and my character's name is Rainbow Dash from My Little Pony.
14: Can you describe your character, please? Like, how they look?
15: So Rainbow Dash is a very vibrant character. She has bright rainbow hair, and She can fly, and she's very, like, passionate, I would say, and daring and loyal.
14: What's your connection with the character?
15: I would say that I'm also very, like, passionate and daring and loyal as well. And I just love her aesthetic.
14: I really appreciate it. Thank you so much.
15: Of course. Bye.
12: The next cosplays are Jax and Pony from the Amazing Digital Circus.

0: a cartoon for adults that came out in 2023. It's about people that used to work generating some AI for a game, and I'm gonna explain a little bit of the lore. They create this computer with a head or with a helmet, and if you put the helmet on, your mind will be transferred to the video game. But if that happened, you wouldn't remember anything. Your mind will be trapped in the video game, but you wouldn't remember your name or anything. And this giant mouth that in the series is AI, but of course this cartoon is not made by AI, but it's about AI. This AI will be controlling you. It's like a giant mouth, but it's just a teeth. So it's really scary. It's like teeth with eyes. So it's really, really scary. But yeah, this character named Kane will be torturing you, sending you to weird adventures where you keep like dying. So yeah, it's really disturbing. But I really like the series. So it's, well, in my opinion, I really like it. And Pony is like a Arlequin or like a clown, and just with primary colors, blue, red, and yellow. And Jax is like a rabbit. Let's see what these cosplayers got to say about their characters.
1: Hello guys, can you tell me your real name and who are you cosplaying as?
2: I'm Stasia Adamick and I am Pommy.
3: I'm Taylor Swiddle and I'm cosplaying Jax.
1: Can you guys describe how your character look like, colors and stuff like that?
2: I am primary colors, blue, red, and yellow, obviously, and I'm a jester with a big hat.
3: I am a purple bunny in pink overalls.
1: What is your connection with your character? Why did you choose to do that today?
2: Well, I'm really anxious, and Pommy is a very anxious character, and, you know, she's just me, literally. I relate to her so much.
3: It's gonna sound really messed up, but I was really mean for a really long time. And like, it took a while to like kind of break out of my shell almost. And like seeing Jax almost get killed, it kind of felt like really significant to me, because it's like becoming a new person almost to me in a light. I don't know. It makes no sense, but it does to me.
0: Thank you so much for your time, guys. Thank you for the interviews. And I'm gonna tell you about my experience at C2E2. I saw many cool things. I went last year, and I feel like last year I didn't enjoy as much because I was by myself, but this year I got the opportunity to go with my friends, and I went 2 days. I went Friday and Saturday, and then the first day I went with my friends, and the second day I got to go with my little sister and one of my friends. My little sister loves an anime called Jujutsu Kaisen, and she saw many cosplayers dressing up as her favorite character, Gojo. And my sister is here with us. Gio, you want to say your name, your age, and your pronouns?
4: My name is Giovanna. I'm 10. I'm she, her. I love C2E2 because there was a lot of my favorite cosplayers on. And I went with my sister and her friend. I like her friend. She was kind to me. But we saw a lot of costumes, and those costumes were really pretty. There was a lot of, like, Jujutsu Kaisen and My Hero Academia and stuff that I like.
0: Was this your first time at a convention?
4: Not really. I will say it was my third time at a convention.
0: Oh, what was your first time?
4: Me and my family went to a scary convention.
0: What was your second time?
4: Oh, my second time was another horror convention. We met Cassandra, the one who plays Elvira from the movies.
0: So did you dress up as something?
4: Yes, I dress up as Catwoman.
0: Okay, thank you, Gio. I hope you like going to C2E2 with me.
4: Yeah, I loved going to C2E2. Bye.
0: Bye. And then for me, as I was saying, my experience was really nice. I saw the artist alley with really cool people and many cool art. And then I saw many people selling like merch from video games and stuff like that, and also I saw many cool cosplayers and cosplays. So I will say that I really like going to C2E2 this year. They also had some cool panels, and I found out that they have like a cosplay hospital, your cosplay got a little bit messed up or it broke or you need a retouch with your makeup, you just go to that place and they will help you. So that was really nice too. Alright, everypony, that'd be all. I hope you enjoy my audio piece and I hope you guys enjoy my experience.

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4: Buenas tardes, con ustedes Gilbert Valderrama. 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
5: Hi, we're here at Comic-Con, and I'm here interviewing...
6: Carlos.
5: Yeah, and I just wanted to ask him a few questions about this event. What's been your favorite exhibition so far?
6: So far, it would probably be the Baldur's Gate exhibition. Although sadly, we didn't get to get in line and meet Shadowheart, the actor for Shadowheart. It was still pretty like exciting, you know, just to see how many people are also fans of Baldur's Gate. Also, like looking around for like magic cards and stuff. That was also pretty cool.
5: What's been your favorite costume here so far?
6: Oh my God! So my favorite costume, I want to say, I saw this one girl dressed up as Karlak. That one was pretty cool.
5: Yeah.
6: There's also been like other costumes. I'm not trying to look around right now. I'm trying to see if I can pick one up.
5: What made you come this year?
6: This year, it was kind of spontaneous actually. You know, I was invited or whatever, you know. And I wasn't going to turn down a good time. So
5: yeah.
6: I came here and I'm not regretting it, you know. Probably one of the best decisions I made so far. Yeah.
5: Awesome. Thank you for this interview and yeah, hope you have a great time at Comic-Con.
6: Thank you.
5: Of course. Hi, I'm here today at Comic-Con still with...
6: Carlos.
7: And Nappy.
5: Awesome! What brings you guys here today?
6: I've been going every year since I was a little kid, so...
5: Oh, that's awesome!
6: Yeah, this is my 16th?
7: This is maybe my fourth.
5: Your fourth? Okay, you guys decided to come here together, right?
6: Yeah, we took the train.
5: Awesome, where are you guys coming from?
6: Galesburg,
5: Illinois.
6: A tiny town with nothing in it.
5: Nothing in it. It's 3 hours away, right?
7: Three hours away.
5: 3 hour drive here, guys. All right, what's been your favorite exhibition so far?
6: I don't know. I always like all the lightsaber vendors.
5: Ooh.
6: Because every year I come closer and closer to buying one.
5: Huh. Oh, why haven't you bought one yet?
6: Because they're like $300.
5: Oh, that's a valid reason. That's a valid reason. Yeah.
7: I love the artist alley. That's my favorite place ever.
5: Plus, any cool artist stuff you saw this time?
7: My favorite comic artist is there.
5: Oh my goodness, it's so cool.
7: And so that's really exciting.
5: Shout out. Who is it? Shout out to them. Who is it?
7: I forgot their name.
5: Not good. Awesome. Yeah. Anything else you guys are going to do today?
6: No.
5: No? Bye. No. No, nothing.
6: I have friends here as well. I'm going to try and meet up with them. See what happens.
5: Awesome. Yeah. And I see you also dressed up. Is there anyone you're dressed up as?
7: Yes, I am dressed as Nazuna from Call of the Night.
5: Oh, that's who?
7: Nazuna.
5: Oh, that's cool. Don't know the cool.
7: Yeah.
5: That's awesome, yeah. And okay, last question. I know this is the place to spend. How much have you guys spent today?
6: Today I've spent only 70. Usually I would have already been 100. I've gone like spending 600 in one weekend.
5: Oh my goodness, that's actually insane.
6: It's so bad.
5: Props to you though, $70. Alright.
6: This was most of it. This was most of it.
5: Awesome. Have you spent anything today, Nazi?
7: I have only spent money on food today.
5: Oh, okay. That's a very bad reason. Awesome. Well, thank you for letting me interview you guys. It was great meeting you guys.
7: Thank you.
5: All right. Have a great day.
8: My name's Juan. I'm an Hindu comic, so I'm the writer and author of this series.
5: Yes. Can you tell me a little bit about what you write?

0: Hello, my name is Carlos, and I'm here with
1: Andy.
0: I wanted to ask you guys a few questions about the convention today, C2E2. What are you guys' like favorite exhibitions that you guys seen so far?
2: So far, I've really liked, there's like a Halo exhibition somewhere that way, but yeah, I've really liked that one because the props look really well made.
0: Okay.
2: And they were talking about how they made them, and I'm interested in that stuff.
0: Is this your guys' first time here at the convention, or you guys have come before?
2: It's mine, not yours.
1: Yeah, I was here last year.
0: Oh, okay. Is it like second time or?
1: Yeah, second time.
0: Oh, okay. What about yours? What's your favorite exhibition?
1: Yeah, I don't know. I really like the Artist Alley. Just, you know, everything over there is super cool. It's really neat to see like everyone's, you know, unique takes on like pop culture and all that. So that was probably my favorite so far.
0: If you guys don't mind me asking, what are you guys dressed as today?
2: I'm Luffy from One Piece.
1: And I'm his older brother, Ace.
0: You guys siblings?
1: Yeah.
0: Oh, okay, that's super cool.
1: I'm his older brother in real life, too. So.
0: Oh, okay, that's super cool, yeah. Well, thank you for your time, you know. I really like you guys' costume. I like the dynamic as well.
1: Okay.
0: That's pretty cool. Thank you.
1: Thanks for talking, Carlos.
0: Yeah, thank you.
3: Hello, everypony. I hope you all have been enjoying listening to us talk about our experience at C2E2.
4: Soy Jesus.
3: Y yo soy Chantal. This was the second time attending, and I wanted to take some time to reflect on how it was this year compared to last year. There were definitely some noticeable differences. We will walk you through what we saw throughout the day, from the moment we arrived to some of the standout moments, and share my honest thoughts on how everything felt this time around, whether it was the crowd, the panels, or just the general vibe. Personally, getting there this time was way easier compared to last year, especially since I had no idea where I was going back then. Honestly, all I did was follow a group of cyberpunk cosplayers, and somehow I ended up making it inside. One thing I will say is that the closer you get to the venue, it may be harder to get dropped off, so that's something to keep in mind.
4: What I thought was funny was that the first thing I saw at C2E2 was an advertisement for the Spider-Man Beyond Amazing exhibition. Because it was also being advertised last year. Because Chantal took a photo of it last year. And it's the exact same poster, just different dates being advertised. For me, C2E2 is really special. Because I first attended it last year with my friends. And it was what made us closer and made us go from coworkers to friends. So seeing the sign again really did make me feel like I was reliving the first hangout with my friends. I thought it was weird that they changed where you got your pass. But I think it was better this way. Because you go to get your pass and it's right next to the convention. Instead of last year, where it was on a different floor, just kind of complicated for no reason.
3: Once I entered, I was immediately surrounded by incredibly detailed and creative cosplays. The first thing that caught my eye was Lucy from Cyberpunk, Edgerunner. No one really understands the love I have for Edgerunners. Lucy may not be my favorite character, but it made me genuinely happy that people are still cosplaying characters from Cyberpunk. It also made me think back to the first time I watched the show, and it reminded me of the strong connection I feel with all the characters. But also, as Jesus said, a memory of the first time I went and got to meet the friends I have now means a lot to me.
4: After the sign, what I first noticed was a Metaton cosplay. Sometimes I forget how popular Undertale is, because when I first fell in love with Undertale, it was after its peak in popularity. I had known of Undertale for so long, but didn't actually get to play it until I was 15 and it came out on the Switch. It made me really happy seeing a cosplay that wasn't Sans or Papyrus, because while I love them, seeing another character brought to life is really cool, especially because of the fact that Undertale means a lot to me. It came at the perfect time for me and changed the way I viewed myself and the people around me. So seeing Metaton in person made me feel a childlike joy.
3: As I couldn't make it to some of the panels I wanted to go to, some of my friends that attended said that they had an amazing time at the emo bingo, but apparently they weren't emo enough because they lost. One of my friends that have been attending for quite a while said, as long as I've been going to C2E2, there have been a lot more small businesses representing themselves, as in more perfume shops, more tea shops, and even a cocoa spot. And there were a lot more children there than in past years. And with the upcoming TCG popularity, such as Pokemon, One Piece card games, and Magic the Gathering, there were a lot more spots for card trading, buying as well.
4: Yeah, I did notice that this year there was way more trading card game tables, but especially Pokemon. I didn't really like the prices I was seeing though, because my first connection to Pokemon was the trading card game. It was very accessible to me, because a pack of cards or even a tin was cheaper than a Pokemon game. So seeing the prices that booster packs, tins, and trainer boxes are going for really depresses me. Because kids nowadays won't be able to get a pack of cards, because their parents can't

0: afford to buy a booster pack. But their parents can't go line up at 5 in the morning at a store to buy the limited stock that there is. I did find one place though that had very good prices for Pokemon cards, either selling them at market rate or very close. That place even let me pay with card without having to pay taxes, which was really nice.
1: As someone that is barely starting to know things about Pokemon, I really loved all the plushies I saw. I really wanted them all. I thought it was really interesting seeing how much people are willing to spend to get their favorite Pokemon, and honestly, I would be doing the exact same if I could. I will say Jesus got me a big plushie of my, which is Charmander, and I love it so much. It is so chunky, and it looks like it has no neck. It really made my whole C2E2 experience better.
0: The thing is, Chantal had to walk all the way to Chinatown carrying the Charmander with her, when the Charmander is almost the same size as her. It was really silly, even having to find a place to seat him in when we went to eat afterwards. Honestly, I think I kind of went a bit overboard with how much I spent on the Pokemon plushies. I had a limit in mind, and I kind of quadrupled it. I tried to be cautious because a lot of the vendors were selling plushies at pretty steep prices. I understand that there has to be a profit margin for vendors and that they bring them from Japan. But to me, it isn't worth it to pay the prices they are asking for, especially when the plushies are supposed to be small. Still, looking at all of them on my bed makes me very happy. I am happiest with my Porygon because of how big he is and how silly he looks. I have recently found a love for Porygon because I think the idea of a digitally created Pokemon is really interesting, and because I think it's kind of cute and silly looking.
1: In Artist Alley, I noticed that there were a lot more vendors that were pushing their original characters. Compared to last year, there was way more fan art. I think it was really cool that artists are putting their own original characters. It made the whole space feel more unique and creative, since each table had its own identity instead of repeating the same things. It was also nice getting to see new ideas and stories come to life through their designs, and it felt like artists were more confident in presenting work that really represents them, which makes me question, why did they create them? Do they have a cool background story? Do they represent something to them? The questions are endless.
0: Artist Alley kind of marked the end of our trip to C2E2, just perusing through the aisles and looking at all of the cool work on display. I wish I had more time to go through Artist Alley because every display has so much cool art and you can't give your focus to every single table. Or the fact that I would have liked to have attended a couple of panels. Still, I enjoyed my time going to C2E2 this year. Last year, I restricted myself by not allowing myself to spend too much. But that meant that outside of some photos and what I can remember, I don't really have that much to remember it by. This year though, I allowed myself to get more physical memories of the event. And what I think I'm most happy with is that I don't regret anything. C2E2 is special to me because it was when I first started being close to my friends, so being able to attend a second year in a row with them and getting to be nerds together means so much to me.
1: C2E2 this year was probably the most memorable for me. I got to see the people that I like buy things that made them really happy. I got to see cool cosplays, amazing art, and everyone just nerding out. Of course, as Jesus said, I share C2E2 with my friends because that's where we all got closer, and I will always have that. Thank you all for nerding out with us. Ka-chow.
0: Ka-chow. Bye. Bye.
2: Hello, guys. This is Stephanie, and my C2E2 experience, I would say, was pretty nice. I bought a couple accessories I had been looking for a long time, and I stayed under my budget despite being very tempted to spend more at a specific fashion stand. While walking around, I got the opportunity to get an interview with someone. This person, known as Leia Huddleston Art, is an artist who had set up at Artist Alley and immediately stood out to me because of their bleach art and the coloring style that they had. Let's check out what they had to say.
3: I am here with Leia. Leia, would you like to tell us a little bit about yourself?
4: Hi, I am Leia Huddleston. I'm an artist, of course. I am 23 years old, and I have been doing Comic-Cons my whole life. Yes.
3: Okay, that's really cool. I was going to say, like, have you ever been to C2E2 before? Either as a table, someone who tables, or someone who is just like gone.
4: Yes, I pretty much always have attended C2E2 ever since I was probably, maybe I was around 9. My family attends cons all the time, and it's pretty much in our backyard. Being from in South Bend, Indiana, we literally, it's like an hour and a half drive. And so it's always like a nice little fun family trip. But I want to say 2022 was my first time like actually doing it. And it's so weird being on the other side of like attending con, because when you're attending, you get to like walk around and you're like, wow, like this is flying by. But when you're setting up, you're like, man, it's been 5 hours. It's taking forever. So it just was very different, but I love it. I love it.
3: Yeah. So how did you even get into tabling at C2E2? Like, what was that process like?
4: Nepotism. Well, pretty much, yeah. My dad is in the industry, so he's able to get me one of the sign-up sheets. And then he was able to help me afford the table and everything. And they know my father, so they're like, well, we'll trust you. We'll trust you. And then I hope that I can be a good, I don't know what they would call it, a good person who's at the booth. You know, I don't complain or anything. So they always let me back in every year. But it really is easy. Like, most of the time you go to the website and they're like, hey, we're signing up, or it's closed, or you can come here, sign, fill this out, do this much, you know. It's actually pretty simple. But yeah, my dad, being in the industry, gave me a lot of direct tie-ins to everything else.
3: That kind of touches a little bit on my next question, because I was going to ask, like, do you feel like you got enough support through the process of signing up? I know you mentioned your dad, but like outside of the like C2E2, I don't know, themselves as an entity, do you think that it was like easy to sign up?
4: I would say yes. Now, part of that probably could be the nepotism aspect, like they're not going to be mean to me because they like my dad. But I also just think I always try to be as cordial as possible, because I know these people are dealing with 1 billion things at once. And what am I going to do, like adding on to that stress, complaining about my spot or whatever. And normally I don't have any issues. Normally I'm just like, hey, can I, you know, can we move around the invoice dates or whatever? But other than that, no, yeah, they're always pretty nice. They get back to you really fast. So it's great. It's great.
3: So kind of comparing, yeah, it's a little bit of a comparison of when you first started vending to now. When you first started vending, what was something that you were looking forward to?
4: When I first started, what was I looking forward to? Honestly, just like first starting ever, or just vending at C2E2?
3: In the beginning of it.
4: Yes.
3: Like first time vending.
4: I don't know. I just was looking forward to talking to people about my art. Like, that was my big thing. And like getting approached by anybody was like really exciting and special to me, because I was like, wow, like you guys really care about me and you care about my stuff. I had gained a little bit of Twitter fame a while back, and you know, it's exciting to get like all these new followers, all this stuff, but like in reality, they don't care about you. And I learned that really fast. But going to cons, like, people, they're really invested in what you do, and they like, they really want to support you and see you grow. So I was really excited to kind of connect with a lot of people, and mostly other artists, to be honest, because a lot of my idols do Comic-Con. So I was like, well, I want to go there to meet them.
3: That's really cool. And I'm happy that you were able to find more of that community, like, in person. I'm kind of curious, like, you mentioned that you kind of, like, blew up on Twitter. Like, what was it, like, in a specific artwork that blew you up, or, like?
4: Yes. There was an event called Blacktober, and it's pretty much where you take some of your favorite anime characters or your original characters. I don't know if you are familiar with Inktober. It was like a popular trend. Like, every October you draw for like 30 days, every day. But it was pretty much like that, but you could do it with like characters that you love. So it's like, oh, I love Goku. Well, I'll make Goku black for this month, and I'll draw him in a bunch of different scenarios. And I did it with my Sailor Moon, and it went triple platinum. And also, honestly, kickstarted my career, because I didn't like doing fan art until then. And I was like, wait a minute, I can just, because I always wanted my art to match the IP I was drawing from, let's say, and my personal style wasn't up to par of where I wanted it to be. But when I did Blacktober, I was doing, it was in conjunction with the Sailor Moon redraw, like screen cap trend. And so I did that, but I made her black, and like, it went, once again, it went triple platinum. And then in my head, I was like, wait a minute, I could just draw Sailor Moon prints in the Sailor Moon art style. I'm a genius. It's been done before, but it really did help me a lot. So yes, I blew up that month, and I had like a few personal posts blow up of like my own personal characters. But after that, like, Twitter was like, we don't love you anymore. Keep drawing Sailor Moon black or we don't want you. And I don't like doing the same thing over and over again. So I was like, I'm good.
3: So we kind of touched on you vending in the beginning. Mm-hmm. But when it came to C2E2, why specifically C2E2?
4: Part of it is because I am so close to home. Like, big ups, breakdown is so easy. I get to just get in the car and go. But also, I have garnered like a little bit of a fan base out there. I do some of the other cons in the Chicago area, and C2E2 is like the biggest one. So it was really nice, like, actually doing it, and then people would come back and they're like, oh my god, I saw you here at this other Midwestern con. Like, so really cool to see you here. Like, now I'm gonna get something. And I always just, it's a nice to touch base with those people again after it's been so long, and I try to have new stuff for them and whatnot, and even like new conversations we can have. My dad always has, like, he's been in the business for like forever, and I always thought to myself, I was like, I'm probably never gonna have people come up to my table and just want to talk to me for like 30 minutes to an hour. Like, nobody's gonna care that much. They care, and they really do care in Chicago. Like, those are they're like my extended family to an extent. Like, I love the fans in Chicago, and I like the way C2E2's run. You know, it's very smooth, and it's like one of the most Comic-Con feeling Comic-Cons. That's not Comic-Con, San Diego Comic-Con, you know. I always say, like, I love, like, the big booths they have there, and, like, just walking around. They have some really interesting vendors there, and, like, they have an amazing artist alley as well. So I always just get super excited whenever I can break away from my table to look around and peek at all the cool stuff that's going on. Great celebrity list. So it's just always an overall really fun time.
3: Again, that's really great to hear. I'm happy that you're having like such a positive experience, and I hope that continues.
4: Thank you.
3: So with the art that you make, what inspired you to go the direction you did?
4: Yeah, mostly it was like doing Blacktober and doing the Sailor Moon recap. But like I said, I don't like doing the same thing for a long time. And so being able to try out different art styles with each new IP that I do really keeps like me motivated, and I feel like it keeps my art fresh, and I feel like I gain a new skill. Like, I did a set of Strawberry Shortcake prints, and I had to like work really hard to make it look like they were color pencil, even though I was working on digital, and doing those actually helped me with doing like a completely opposite style. And then that style helps me with even my own personal style for personal projects and whatnot. And so I never feel too stagnant. And I, that's my biggest thing. I'm also really into advertising artwork, like stuff that looks like it can be cut out and like put on a billboard and like put on stickers and whatnot. And I've always loved like bold graphic sign painting. So I was wanting my stuff to kind of come off like that. Like, this could be like legit product from said company.
3: Yeah, that's kind of what drew me in with your artwork. I was walking around Artist Alley for a while, and I noticed that I really liked that your art had like the, like how you had mentioned, it looked like colored pencil. And I was like, yes, this is so cool.
4: Thank you.
3: Then I saw it with like the bleach art. I was like, wow, yes, this is really cool.
4: This Strawberry Shortcake helped me with the bleach. 100%. Like, I wouldn't have known how to color those without the Strawberry Shortcake, so.
3: Yeah. With that, I'm gonna probably end it with what are you working on right now? What are your projects right now?
4: My projects, so I'm working on a video game. Right now it's like in its very baby stages, but that's one of my personal projects, is a video game. And then for my next set of prints, I am releasing a line of Hello Kitty characters as humans with my own designs and whatnot. It's a little nerve-wracking because stuff like this is very subjective. Like, even doing, like, My Little Pony characters as humans or any, like, non-human character as a human, everybody has their own different takes. So I spent a lot of time, like, gathering up cosplayers and being like, what do you like? What are you into? What do you think? So that'll be my next line. And then I'm really into shoujo romance, actually. So I want to do something for my romance girlies and guys and release a series of couple posters where it's like you can buy your favorite ships and whatnot. Because I just realized that shoujo gets no love at Comic-Con. Nowhere. I'm like, dang, what about us little slice of life girls? What about us? We can't all be battle shonen, even though I love Bleach. But I'm like, dang. What about the soft life girls? So yeah, that's hopefully what I plan on doing next.
3: I look forward to that. I'm very excited about that.
4: Thank you.
3: If anyone's interested in checking out your art or they're interested in finding out more information, where can they find you?
4: Instagram is probably the best place to find me. It has all my other information there. At Leia Doodles, LEIA _ Doodles, and then all my other links are in there. And yeah, no, Instagram is probably the number one spot because I no longer have Twitter. So,
3: well, thank you for joining the interview. I really enjoyed talking to you.
4: Thank you. No, you guys are so cool. I'm so sorry I was late.
3: Well, again, thank you, and then thank you for everyone for listening.
4: Yes, thank you guys.
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6: 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So far, you've heard six amazing journalists present audio pieces highlighting their individual experiences at C2E2. Many, like myself, were at C2E2 for the first time, and some of us were returning for their second time. My homegirl Stephanie just finished up her amazing interview with Leah Huddleston, a very popular digital artist, and today we've got something very special lined up for you, like a piece featuring a famous fashion designer. So go ahead and brace yourself for two more, one for me and one for my friend Karima, who's going to share their piece about horror.
7: Hello, this is Karima. On the first day of C2E2, I attended three panels exploring horror in some form. I thought it would be very interesting to listen into all of them and find threads of commonality and topics between each of them. This piece is an audio collage of the panels, focusing on topics of childhood interactions with horror and the interaction between horror and trauma. The first panel was The Thrill of Chill, Turning Fear into a Catalyst for Creativity, with panelists Wendy Paris, horror author, Becky Siegel Spratford, librarian and reviewer, Cynthia Belay, horror author, Catherine Riley, research scientist, Jana Tropper, elementary speech and language pathologist and author. Second panel was The Horror, The Horror, with panelists Bethany C. Morrow, author, and Christina Henry, author. Third panel was The Haunting of Daily Life, How Real World Shapes Horror Fiction, with panelists Maria Fonseca Gonzalez, librarian, Becky Siegel Spratford, librarian and reviewer, Joshua O'Shea, librarian, Michael Allen Rose, librarian and horror author, Janan, librarian and horror author.
8: Thank you. Fairy tales, like scary stories, do not tell children the dragon did this.
9: Children already know that dragons exist. Fairy tales tell children that the dragons can beat them.
10: When I was growing up in the late 1980s, Stephen King had nothing for me. But you know who did? V.C. Andrews.
11: I think this has a lot to be to do with being a Gen X girl, which means that I read Flowers in the Attic when I was 10, and like when I went to sleepovers, we would rent horror movies, and we would play with a Ouija board, and then we would go in the bathroom and try to summon Bloody Mary. But I think that it was just always in the atmosphere when I was growing up. Like, we were not monitored.
12: Oh my god! That was just like a regular made-for-TV movie? Imagine seeing that as a 9-year-old.
13: Yeah.
12: It was just on TV, you know, in the background. It is so scary. It is so scary. I mean, I don't know why today that would never be on TV.
9: To this day, I have to turn around behind me right at that top step. If you see it, it can't get you.
13: The Wiz. Has anybody ever seen The Wiz? The Wiz, number one, obviously, it's a masterpiece, but also, have you ever noticed the babies that are just hanging in the sky, smiling and cooing while the witch is singing? Like, have you watched The Wiz? So troubling. Every scene is like a new horror unfolding, and I thought it was brilliant as a kid. I was like, I was so obsessed with it. It was so atmospheric. It was so engaging. They're constantly scared. And I was like, yes, this is amazing.
14: I was a scaredy cat as a kid. I had a very vivid imagination and assumed that every time my mom sent me downstairs to like get potatoes, there was probably a vampire about to grab my ankles, and could not handle horror for the longest time. When something clicked when I was a teenager, where I don't know exactly how it worked, but something in my brain said, well, okay, I'm scared of all of these things, this whole pantheon of horror. What if I was the one making it? Like, somebody's creating these things. Or the way I like to put it is, what if instead of being afraid of the darkness, I was of the darkness?
13: The content that was for us was not attempting, and I don't want this to turn into a different conversation, but it wasn't attempting to shelter or shield us from something. It was like, hey, sometimes bad things happen to kids too.
15: The TV's on something, you don't get to change it. Either stay in the room or you walk out the room. So I wanted to stay with my dad, and I watched it. Horror is something that really speaks to me. It's something that I'm basically friendship with my daughter now. She loves Five Nights at Freddy, Digital Circus, Puppy. She's four.
12: And what I've learned is that middle grade books, actually middle grade horror books specifically, can really help kids deal with their own fears. And I don't think I realized I was doing that as a child. But now there's a lot of literature on it. It allows kids to sit in their own room or in their own home in a comfortable place and read about someone else being brave and facing terrible things. The world's a scary place. Kids deal with a lot of fears, but I think they can take a lot more than their parents give them credit for. I sort of self-medicated by reading scary books. I mean, I had anxiety and, eldest daughter, the whole thing, right? So I think that was how I dealt with it.
14: Yeah, horror is a safe space for us to experience fear without being harmed.
10: And there was this one monster who did not have a name who came on only once in a while. And I cannot go back and find him. And he was very, very scary. He was not like Grover or Cookie Monster or even the cat who I love. He would come in and he counted apples. And he was very, like, I've looked for him.
9: That's the scariest part so far.
10: Right. And no, right. And my parents would even tell me later that this was the first time we ever saw you terrified. Like, it would come on and I would run from the room. But then I kind of would go, I remember that I would keep kind of wanting him to come back. But I mean, I was terrified. That is the first time I remember feeling fear.
16: Anything that scares you mean it's connected to something that is important to you, and it's probably universally important.
10: It made me realize, I think, as I grew up, that there's that line between fear and comedy that's just, you know, you're scared and then you laugh.
13: And the thing about good horror is it's some of the most tender story, character development, funny, romantic. It's about what connects humans and what is worth defending or fighting or running from as humans. So I feel like horror has to evoke just a wider range of human emotion than other genres.
11: And her parents suffer this profound grief that's so profound. They never valued their living daughter the same way they valued their dead son. Mm-hmm. Everything in the book, like, comes from her emotions, her guilt, her love for her brother, her love for her parents, despite the fact that they don't love her back in the same way.
13: Those secondary characters as being detestable because we can see clearly what they're doing or not doing for the person that loves them. And the thing about accessing emotion in horror is crafting a person who is complicated enough and flawed enough and human enough that they also know these things about these people, and that doesn't immediately like free them from the desire to be loved by these people, which is why the horrors persist. It's like our desire to like love and be in communities with people who have therefore the ability to harm us.
14: So zombies, for example, we've heard this a million times, but zombie stories generally are about crowd mentality, about the fear of conformity, about, you know, the crowd. There's a reason that the ultimate classic zombie story happens in a mall. Like, it's consumer culture. It's, you know, things like that. Lycanthropies, werewolves and such. You have the fear of your primal emotions, being unable to control your emotions. What if you wake up and you've done something horrible because you couldn't control yourself? That's a common fear. Vampires are all over the map. We've had, you know, our ancestors had fears of bloodborne diseases, pathogens, parasites, things like that. Vampire fiction came out of that, as well as xenophobia. In almost all the cultures that created vampire stories, the vampires are foreign. They've come from some exotic place, and they're now here, and they're raiding us. They're taking our blood. They're taking our life. Possession. What if something causes us to hurt the ones we love, or the things we love? Even kaiju stories, which, yes, horror is not a monolith. It's everything from ghost stories to serial killers to Godzilla. And kaiju stories really are about weapons beyond fathoming. Same with cosmic horror. It's the same kind of thing. What if something is so big that we can't even conceive of it, and it's out to get us, or destroy us, or eat us? But, you know, it's true. It's about things being unfinished. What if we leave and we haven't finished our life's work? What if, you know, these memories of grief and things we've lost are haunting us? So that's one of the things I think that's so important about horror and how it connects to the real world, is these universal fears have been distilled into something that we can enjoy and experience from a distance, so we don't have to feel those feelings in our own personal life.
10: But all of my characters are generally very traumatized individuals, and throughout the narrative, the events that have traumatized them not only become embodied throughout what they're living, but you also get like the flashback. And so it's the situation where the only way is through. They have to face this. They have to come back to terms and face this very awful and very traumatic thing that has essentially dictated the course of their life up until the moment that the book starts. And it's like, oh, hey, guess what? This awful thing is now here. And what can you do about it? Like, can you confront it?
17: I'll tell you, most of the horror people I meet are the nicest human beings I've ever met. And I think it's because we're all traumatized.
14: And hauntings. How many times have I made the joke that, you know, A24 films, the monster is grief. There, I've spoiled every one of them.
11: Like, you can't escape grief. The main character, like, she never stops grieving her brother. Like, she can never let that go. But she expresses it differently from her parents, who also cannot let it go.
18: This is the horror that is drawn from the personal trauma and the fear of loss that tends to blur the line between internal and external horrors. So like from the mind, and ghosts and monsters are supernatural forces. Core fear with Greece is loss and refusal for or inability to let go of the dead. When characters refuse to accept death, the story punishes the denial.
11: The stuff that like I can't let go are things that feel really real to me in like a visceral way. And like that's something that just like stays with me and stays with me and stays with me.
14: And I'm always stunned when people say, well, I can't read horror because the world is horrible enough. Whereas I find that a lot of horror authors and horror readers process horror in the real world through reading horror fiction.
13: There are things that absolutely made me feel dirty and that really bothered me in the book, but I also felt like they were true. So there's an aspect of that that I think is also very cathartic and also very, and I would imagine for someone who aren't related to the actual scenarios in the book, that I imagine would be cathartic. And that churchianity for me is quite cathartic. A lot of horror, it's because it's vindicating. A lot of times it's vindicating. It's like this thing that people are telling you they're not doing to you or isn't harming you, and you know it's harming you. Horror allows you to make those things literal and make those things real and put the blood on the page, so it can't be denied that it is hurting you.
10: A lot of my connection to horror is connected to the fact that I am the grandchild of a Holocaust refugee. So I, growing up, we talked openly about death and dying in my house and people being murdered, like in our family. And as I grew up, I didn't realize other people didn't do that. And this is a great book that I read as an adult. And the whole idea that everyone loves Anne Frank because she's dead.
13: I feel like the only thing that maybe that's not true of is grief for some reason. It feels like the grief that you experience as a kid, it's like the one emotion I feel like that gets worse as you get older.
14: Mm-hmm.
13: And like you get deeper into it every time, and it's a deeper wound every time. But it's the thing that gets worse the longer that you're alive. I feel like you've never hurt like this before. It's also the thing that you can't just decide I'm not going to experience. Like, done with it. You don't get to say that about grief. Like, it will find you. It is, you know, and it'll be in like the strangest, this Beagle passed, this was before the divorce, but this Beagle passed, and it was winter in North Country, New York, and we couldn't bury him because the ground was frozen, so we had to pack him away, and we had to put him in the garage, and I kept going and getting him because I just like, I would just wake up and I would just like know that he's cold. And I was not prepared for how much my brain was broken and for how long. And I've never written about that.
10: Right, what scares you?
13: And everybody doesn't break free. Some people just break.
10: Thank you.
6: Today, I'm at C2E2, and honestly, I'm really excited to be here. There's so much going on, so many different exhibits. All of the outfits are just so unique, and I just love to see so many people expressing themselves in their own way. I want to say a huge thank you to Yolo Cali Arts Reach and the National Museum of Mexican Art for having me do this opportunity and be able to experience all of this. It is my first time ever being at C2E2, so while exploring, I was really drawn to this one particular space because of the style and really because of the people working there. Everybody looks so beautiful and really put together. The way everything was displayed really caught my attention immediately, even though I didn't even fully realize what I had come across. It just felt familiar. As someone who makes my own pieces, it's exciting to really see someone doing that on a high fashion level. And it made me curious about his process and just how he got to where he is, especially since he's based in Japan and it's a place I once visited before. Going back to the conversation at hand, I was really just hoping to walk away with something new and insight about his work that was being presented.
19: Hi, my name is Naoto Hiroka. I'm a fashion designer. Name is H. Naoto. Japanese chotto famous fashion brand. Because Japanese culture and gothic and lolita and punk, animation collaboration toka, visual K music and doll collaboration, so many, many. Now, Japanese television, Super Sentai, Kamen Rider costume, design and making now.
20: Thank you so much for taking the time to meet with me today. I hope you're enjoying your time here as I am. C2E2 is such a huge event, and not only for comics and film, but for anime, cosplay, and just all different types of creative expression. And now we're seeing your fashion.
19: No practice English.
21: No practice. It's okay. It's okay.
19: Technology.
20: What brought you to C2E2 this year?
19: Why C2E2? Oh, okay. Before, 50 years ago, I go to Anime Central. Oh. Yeah. So H now to so many anime convention. So next week, weekend, SakuraCon in Seattle. My one trip, Japan to America. So, two convention.
21: Mm-hmm.
19: So, C2E2 for first time, but I go to first idea, SakuraCon.
21: Okay.
19: No anime, but C2E2 a game and a comic. But near C2E2 start this weekend. Next weekend, SakuraCon. Very, very near timing. Good time. No anime, but C2E2 a game and a comic. You know. You understand?
21: Yes, I understand.
20: How is C2E2 different in composition to any other convention that you've been to?
19: Oh, so customer, another convention, anime convention, so many all customer cosplayer.
21: Okay.
19: 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A wig とか so many. 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Yeah, yes. 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Very casual fashion とか. そこが super different.
20: How has seeing people dressed in cosplay made you feel about the future of fashion design?
19: 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This is a cosplay.
21: Cosplay.
19: So, say fashion, another fashion brand. H now to no fashion. This is a cosplayer. So, 20 years ago. But now, so many world of cosplayer. Good man.
20: What are your thoughts on fast fashion today, and where do you see the future of fashion going?
19: 私がブランドを始めた 25 年前は、私のファッションは、ファッションではなくコスプレと言われて批判されましたが、この25年経った今を、世界中でアニメーションが人気になり、コスプレをするアメリカやヨーロッパの若者 アジアの若者が非常に増えました。とても面白いことだと思っています。マル、お、マインドチェンジスタイルチーム Now ルイ・ヴィトン、ルイス・ヴィトンアニメーションファイナルファンタジーがモデルでさ、
0: チェンジ、あ、やつ、You know?
1: Yes. Okay, so for those who do not understand, what he just shared with us is that when he first launched his brand 25 years ago, a lot of his designs were often criticized and seen as cosplay rather than the fashion that it is. Now, with the rise of animation and anime and certain cosplays, especially amongst the young people across the different countries of Asia, Europe, and the USA, he finds it really fascinating to see how people have changed their perspective. Taking a look at all the cosplayers that we see here that look absolutely wonderful, how would you say that you see the future of fashion progressing so far today?
19: Fast fashion was 20 years ago.スタートして今ピークで終わりを迎えようとしていると思います。ファッションは常にある単位を持って大きく変化しています。ファストファッションが流行ったのはしょうがないと思っていますが、次はまた新しいファッションになると思っています。そのファッションが次はどうなるかというのは本当にわからないですが、ファストファッションとは全く逆のものになることは確かだと思っています。つまり安くてたくさん大量にというものではない方向に行くのは明確にわかっていますが、それがどのようなスタイルかは次考えなければなりません。丸。
1: Essentially, what he just explained is that fast fashion rose to popularity about 20 years ago and is now reaching its peak and maybe coming to an end. He describes that fashion is something that moves in cycles and believes that we are entering a new era that will likely move away from cheap and mass-produced clothing, though.It's still unclear what the next phase of that will look like to him. He also told me that he is certain that this will be something completely opposite of what fast fashion is today, but he is sure that it will not follow the direction of being cheap and mass produced in vast quantities.

0: Yeah.
1: Fine.
2: How does this call? You getting a signature?
0: Yeah, from
3: 10 years.
2: What? That's all. Can I interview you?
0: Sure.
4: Anime Central.
2: Anime Central?
4: Anime Central.
2: You met him in 2014?
0: Yeah.
2: What?
4: That's all. Sugoi.
2: And may I have your name, please?
1: Amy.
2: And where are you from, Amy?
1: From Chicago.
2: From Chicago? Where in Chicago?
1: From Berlin.
2: Berlin? Beautiful. Wait a minute. So what brings you here to C2E2 to meet him again?
1: Yeah. I really wanted to see him again because it's been literally years since I saw him. And he was my fashion idol since I was young when I saw his work in a fashion runway YouTube video when I was younger, and that brought me to be a fashion designer to go to Columbia in Chicago, and that's been my work so far, and it's been like freelance so far, but I've been trying to do my best because I saw his work.
2: That's really, really, really awesome. Wow, I think that is so inspirational. Me and him, we were just talking about fast fashion and like how that's kind of starting to die down now, that people are like actually investing on where their goods come from. So I thank you. I think that is very impactful that you came to see him today. That's very beautiful.
1: I try and get his work whenever I see it. And I went my friend in California to get his bag for me because I like saw that he was touring again in the States. And I was like, I need to get something from him. I need to get something. And then I saw that he was here. I wasn't planning to come here because I was like, oh, it's gotten so expensive. But I had my friend buy the Angel backpack yesterday. And I was like, no, I need to come and get his autograph again. It's been too long. I need to, like, circle back.
2: Thank you so much.
1: You got it.
2: I hope you enjoy C2E2.
1: Okay, thank you so much. Thank you so much. Appreciate it.
4: Yeah.
1: Oh, you have a good one?
4: Yeah. Next to 10 years. Yeah. Wow.
2: That is awesome. How does it make you feel that she come from 2014 to come see you?
4: Yeah.
2: It's good. Makes you feel good?
4: Balashi.
2: Special? Sad? Oh, warm inside.
4: Happy, happy.
5: And I just want to say a massive thank you to you for sharing your story. And just, wow, thank you so much for that. I really just feel like I've received a really strong message from you. And your perspective really speaks to how our society is just changing to be more and more inclusive for people who make hand goods and for people who are actually interested in the art form itself and care about the work that actually went into making their product, like where it's coming from, your experience, your thought, and just your art in general. Thank you for bringing it to us.
2: Thank you so much.
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7: 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Mars Community Brewing is a proud partner of Lumpen Radio. 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Ruby's Tears is meant to be tart and refreshing. More information about Ruby's Tears and all other Mars products is at mars.beer. Mars Community Brewing is a proud partner of Lumpen Radio. 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
13: Hey everyone, this is Julia. I had never attended C2E2 previously, so this was a great experience, especially as I want to become more involved with conventions. I liked attending panels, seeing cool cosplays, and just being surrounded by creativity. I will now be talking about my experience with meeting the animation studio I've been interning at. Enjoy! In February, I reached out to and joined the Chicago-based animation studio, Afro Audacity Animation. I have been drawn to the studio because of its focus on artists and creating Black stories. When I was an animation student, I did not see a lot of representation in my animation classes, both in our lessons or from what those around me were creating. So, when I create, I want to be involved with increasing narratives. As an intern, I have been creating backgrounds and supporting animation on one of her projects. AAA had a panel on day one of C2E2, so I was excited to finally be able to meet everyone, and also see the progress on the other projects. Once the panel ended, we tried to find some place quiet and passed around my tiny mics to get everyone's thoughts on the company, on animation, and on what a studio like Afro-Audacity being at C2E2 means. You'll be hearing those thoughts now. To begin with, why don't you introduce yourself and just talk about what we just saw at the panel?
0: Absolutely. So my name is Elliot Marvin Sims. I am the founder and creative director of Afro-Audacity Animation. I am as well a person who works on our projects. I am a showrunner for our web series, A Black Animated Sketch Show, and also a director, producer, writer for The Companionship of Family and Intergalactic Chef, our short film and TY7 pilot episode for our series. At the con that we just experienced here, at C2E2 and our panel, we had a chance to just pretty much talk about what it's like inside the life of Afro-Audacity Animation, particularly talking about our flagship projects in A Black Animated Sketch Show, our web series, and The Companionship of Family, our short film. So it was a great time to just like talk about team morale, community, share these projects, and then engage with the community for however, you know, they wanted to come up and show up and ask questions.
13: And then my next question is, what are your general thoughts on Blackness and how it is represented and showcased within animation and also within the convention scene?
0: I think that I want to be graceful to the work that is being done, because as a kid growing up watching animated projects, there was no representation. There wasn't much of an opportunity to be able to see characters that looked like me, that were representative of me like we have today. I'm not saying that we have that in a day to now where it still doesn't feel taboo, because it does. It does feel like it's like pulling teeth to be able to see authentic Black stories depicted, whether that's live action or animation. I like to give grace whenever I can be able to see a show like Craig of the Creek, or whenever I can be able to see, even like a dynamic character in Echo from Arcane, or, you know, just like projects that are getting limelight, that are giving more exposure and representation to Black characters. But there's still a lot more work to do. And I think that a company like AAA, we could have been something that was already prominent out here in this industry many years from now. I see Lion Forge. I see Martian Blu-ray. I hope that's the correct name for Carl Jones's animation company. But the presence of us out here, it's small, but it's coming. It's coming. I believe in it.
13: Aisha, I don't know if you would want to jump in on this, but I know, like, I was an animation student, and a lot of my classes, it was frustrating to see, because the only, like, representation we got was, in history of animation, it was always, like, how animation is founded on racism. So how do you feel, like, coming to this company and being another animation student?
3: Yeah, I really like that question. That's what I feel is special about this company in particular, because it is founded so much on Blackness, and that it's represented in its shows and in the skits and pretty much the company as a whole. Because in the media, I feel like Blackness, of course, is underrepresented in animation. I will say it is getting better as the years are going on, but it is still, you know, dynamically less than, you know, shows white protagonists. So I just really love to be a part of a company that, you know, believes so much in inclusivity and diversity.
13: What do you guys hope that Afro-Audacity Animation will achieve or lead to?
0: Hopefully it's leaving a lasting presence in our industry. I really just do feel like there's a lot of gatekeeping. The studio system can be quite disappointing sometimes when it comes in terms of access and representation. Who does get an opportunity? Who does get a say? Who does get a voice? But I hope that Afro Audacity Animation is able to lead into the industry with the significance of its existence. You know, we're meant to be a company to open up these discussions around work-life balances, around like getting, you know, your voice heard in the space, you know, whether that's early or whether that's, you know, sometimes it feels late, you know, in the game. But, you know, valuing the dynamic of our pedagogy of being a company of artists for artists and sustaining that in a way that shows society that this does work and this can breed a new ground for a new industry if, you know, the people, you know, want it to be that. So that's the future that we want to have. We want to have a future where we're coming into the industry and making a mark, but doing so that can helpfully influence change from how things currently are.
3: I know during the panel, you mentioned how you wanted this to like bring us into the human condition. Would you mind like clarifying what you mean by that and just expanding on it?
0: Yeah, you probably heard that specifically when I was talking about like our project, the Black Animated Sketch Show. With that project, you know, its storytelling is rooted in the human condition. You know, from our perspective, our work, I feel like it's a flagship project for that reason, because, you know, just what's so connected to the, you know, mission statement of the company. I feel this project, Black Animated Sketch Show, it gives that much freedom in just audaciousness of what it means to be Black and, you know, to live in that from the aspects of like, you know, the human condition, social norms, you know, bizarre storytelling that isn't even like, you know, realistic. So it's, I was a person who grew up loving, like, you know, SpongeBob, Fairly Odd Parents, you know, everything cartoony from Cartoon Network. But then whenever I grew up and started to watch, like, Toonami and, like, get introduced to anime culture like Inuyasha and Dragon Ball Z, I started to grow up, right?

0: something like a black animated sketch show that's, you know, TVMA and, like, yeah, comparable to the Boondocks and Robot Chicken.
1: Yeah.
2: If you guys don't say anything, you can come in. If you want.
3: Sorry.
2: If you guys just want to, like, introduce yourselves, your connection to Afro Audacity, and what you want from it.
4: So my name is Jada Cherie. I am a writer, co-showrunner, and producer for Afro Audacity Animation. And really, I just love to see stories come to life. I've loved stories since I was a little girl. And like Elliot was saying, I grew up watching all the cartoons and some of the animes and things like that. And now as an adult, those cartoons still speak to me. Like, I still love to watch SpongeBob and Courage the Cowardly Dog. You know, some of the shows that, you know, still resonate with my inner child. And so now as an adult, being able to tell those stories through Afro Audacity Animation and a black animated sketch show that speak to not just the adults that we are and the nuanced society that we live in and the things that we have to experience now, but also it speaks to the children in us still, the things that we get to create, that speaks from a place of still that's playful, that's still discovering who we are and discovering what we want out of life and things like that.
3: And I am Carly. I am the visual director of Afro Audacity Animation. Coming into Afro Audacity Animation, I always have an idealized version of it. Obviously, it goes completely in different directions because of reality, but with Afro Audacity Animation, I see like this beacon of like raw, unfiltered, like artistic creativity. Just being able to be like, oh, I like this idea, or like I like this novel, or I like this person's story, and I want to allow that to exist in a place that, one, the person can be proud of, but all the people who worked on it can also go back and be like, yeah, I made that, like we tried something new, like maybe it didn't work out or went well, but we tried it. And like being able to just have that sense of play and that love to animation and like what animation can do is something that I always strive for when I think of a project. I like fully go in and I'm not scared of like what the repercussions will be. It's just the fact that like, oh, we're making animation that's beyond what like the general public knows, where it's like, oh, it's kid friendly. Like, no, I want this to be known that like animation is an art form that can express adult themes as well as child themes, but like, and capture like nuance and be like for like, as our motto is, in a place for artists. So, yeah.
5: I'm Eli Harris, an award-winning actor and voice actor. So I found out about Afro Audacity on Instagram. I had saw a post for ABAS, for a black animated sketch show, and reached out to Elliot because I don't see too many things that are heavily centered around our people. And so I hit up my PR strategist, Tanisha, who's over there, and asked her to reach out to Elliot to get some more information because I thought it was pretty interesting. And Elliot responded to her. I don't even think it took, how long did it take? Yeah, and Elliot is like excellent, with one of the best with communication out of all the people I deal with. But we set up a Zoom meeting to discuss how I can be involved voice actor wise. And then we got on the conversation of me potentially coming in to help with the casting and with voice direction, which, you know, I haven't done that before. Like, I've worked with my sons because they do voiceover, and I've helped other people, but it's not something I really thought about doing outside of that. But when I heard the passion from Elliot and what he wanted to do with the community here in Chicago and the voice that he wants to bring to our community through animation, you know, his passion really compelled me. I'm like, let me talk this over with my PR and my team, because I have a whole team. And, you know, Tanisha was like, you know, this could be a really good thing, you know, even though it's a bit of a different direction, you know, this could be really good. And so, you know, I told Elliot, I'm down, you know, whatever you got going on, I want to be a part of it. I think the stories that he tells are very good. They're very entertaining. The whole sketch comedy thing I thought was a brilliant idea, because I haven't heard anything like it. So that's how I got involved with Afro Audacity.
2: How do you think it compares being at like a local small studio versus a big one? Since it seems like you have like connections to

0: pretty big ones.
1: The communication. The biggest thing for me is has always been communication in general. And when you deal with, you know, AAA or even some of the bigger, you know, indie studios, things get lost in translation a lot. It's pretty much a hurry up and wait. Whereas working with someone like Elliot and with a smaller team, the communication is pretty much immediate. I've never really had to wait on anything from Elliot. And that's one of those things that I really appreciate, you know, professionally, is communication. Also, working with an indie studio like this, the creativity is better. You know, it's similar to what I think has been going on in the gaming space, is that, you know, a lot of AAA games have been losing, you know, support, because any developers, they get it, they understand what it is that the consumer wants. And so with, you know, indie animators, they understand what it is that the audience wants to see. So the creativity to me is a whole lot better.
0: Have you guys been on a panel like this previously, or is this something new?
2: This is definitely my first time being on a panel like this. I've done panels for other things that have nothing to do with my creative side and things like that. So like professional panels, because I used to work in nonprofit and do corporate stuff as well, and I'm also a teacher. So I've done panels for, I guess, you know, self-improvement, you know, self-restoration. I've done panels like that. But this is my first time doing a panel for my creative side, and this has to be like one of the best panel experiences I've ever had, especially because I get to talk about things that I get to do creatively and things that I'm really passionate about, and I get to do it with an amazing team as well.
3: Yeah, I think this is the first in terms of like a big panel like this. I never expected to be here, but I'm here, and I'm very thankful for Elliot to kind of like bring that passion and initiative to like make that happen. And I'm excited for whatever the future brings with that, like maybe even going to like some of the future cons that we've been accepted to, and kind of just seeing what grows from there.
1: I've done Afro animation in Burbank. I've done South by Southwest, spoke at the Game Awards, had a panel at the Game Awards. Gamesbeat Hollywood. So I've done, you know, some pretty decent sized ones, but C2E2, I did not see on my bingo card of happening. So I'm very thankful that Elliot, I had no idea that Elliot even submitted me to be on this panel. So when he reached out to me and said, hey, you know, well, he reached out to Tanisha and said, hey, we're doing a panel at C2E2 and I really want, you know, Eli out there. I'm like, yo, that's dope. Like, I'm in. Like, wherever you need me, I'm in. So to be here and to come back to Chicago, the last time I was here was 1998.
3: Oh, wow.
1: So, after I got out of the Army. So it's good to be back in Chi-Town. I love the energy of this city. Like, there's always a special place for me with Chicago. I'm very happy to be here. And this is such a great team. And also one of the things I did want to say, I didn't mention on the other question that you asked me, is the lack of ego. There's like no ego with anybody at all, whether it's from Elliot or Carly or Jada, you know, Asia, Max.
3: Yeah.
1: Yes. There's no ego at all. Everybody, they communicate. If you need help with anything, they help you with it. You know, if there's difference of opinion, the communication lines stay open so that you can discuss things. Like, even if you don't see eye to eye, it's always been a healthy discussion. There's never any type of bad talk or, you know, anyone cussing anyone out or being disrespectful or belittling. You know, everyone is treated, you know, on an equal ground. So I really appreciate that about this team as well. And it really made the panel fun.
0: Since it's getting close to like the end, what projects are you most excited to see finished?
3: Okay. I'm very excited for our upcoming project, Intergalactic Chef, because that was the first thing that Elliot actually commissioned me for, was to design the main character and his little side pals in it. But I'm very excited for that one, because I took a lot of time in developing a world for that specific. Me and Elliot talk very extensively about the world building of that story, because I really wanted it to translate in terms of the kind of the topic at hand, which is food. And so we have some very exciting things being made in the works for that one, and I really want to like showcase it for everybody. So yeah, be anticipated, be excited.
2: Yeah, I'd have to say, like, what's it called? The ABAS title sequence, because that is the first project that I'm actually, like, a lead on. And there are so many animators involved with the title sequence. So it's going to be so nice to see everybody's styles, like, blending together. And I think I'm just really excited to see that.
4: It's a two-part for me. I'm ready to see a Black animated sketch show series come out. Especially because I was on the writer's team for that. And it's something about like visually seeing your writing come to life is truly, truly amazing. And shout out to our team of animators. They are incredible. Their art is impeccable and on point. And I'm also excited to see Kix. Kix is one of the shows that we just announced today during our panel. And I love when theater meets social justice. And so I feel, you know, Kix touches on points that are very poignant in our society today, as far as, you know, the use of AI and how that messes up creativity and how that also messes up the actual livelihood of people who live near those AI water plants and how that's affecting their health and things like that. And so there's benefits to it, but there's also negative connotations to using stuff like that, not just to us as artists, but to just the lives of people. And so I love to touch on things that are very important in our society, but do it in a creative way. And I'm really excited to kickstart Kix and get that into the whole process to being produced.
0: Thank you.
5: 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We also had Stephanie interviewing with Leia, an artist from the artist Ollie. Gilbert gave us some cool interviews. And we also had a cool audio from Chantal and Jesus talking about their experience at C2E2. Kara interviewed a fashion designer and one of their fans. 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And Karima created a collage of the horror panels they attend. This was What's Up, Episode 3, See You C2E2 2026 on WLPN LP Chicago 105.5 FM Lumpen Radio. 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
8: Oh, my goodness. 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
9: Yeah, let's get out of here.

0: threats of raids and immigration enforcement coming to Chicago, the Illinois Coalition for Immigrant and Refugee Rights is advising all residents, don't open the door for immigration officers. Don't discuss immigration status with any law enforcement officials, and do not sign anything you do not understand. Families also should provide their children's school with an emergency contact in case parents are detained. The best way to defend our community is to know and defend our rights. This public service announcement was brought to you by Lumpin' Radio.
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Good afternoon, y'all. It is 4 p.m. and you're listening to House of Nigel on 105.5 WLPN LP Lumpin' Radio. My name is Nick Davis, aka DJ Nick2Bomb, and I'll be your host for the next couple of hours. Welcome to our inaugural episode. House of Nigel is a sanctuary, a space for reflection, a public archiving process, and a space to generally catch a vibe. We'll start off by getting straight into the music, and as my mentor Chris Nigel would say, I got something for you.

gonna kind of kick in.

0: All right, y'all. We're going to take a quick break, and we will be back in 3 or 4 minutes with a little bit more music. Thanks for listening to House of Nigel.
1: Debido a las amenazas heredadas y aplicación de la ley de inmigración en Chicago, sepa que todos tenemos derechos, independientemente del estatus migratorio. 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
2: 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More information is at mars.beer. That's MARZ.beer. What's Mars is yours. 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More information about Malort Spritz and all other Mars products is at mars.beer. 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
0: Right, folks, welcome back to House of Nigel. I'm your host for the next couple of hours, Nick Davis, aka Nick Two Bomb. And I wanted to spend a little bit of time just introducing the show and providing a little bit of context about what we're listening to. House of Nigel is the name that I used to call the house and studio of Chris Najee Shockley, also known as Chris Nigel or DJ Chris. Chris tragically passed away February 3rd, 2025. And he was my DJ mentor, a friend, musical collaborator, and a savant of a DJ. I spent the better part of the last 4 years learning to spin vinyl under his wing, as well as receiving a masterclass in the history of house music and Chicago's underground club scene. Chris's middle name, Najee, means safe or saved, free from harm. This radio show intends to replicate the safety and wonder that Chris created for himself, myself, and many others that entered into the House of Nigel. Chris's house was really a sanctuary for me, as well as some of the other DJs, musicians, and neighbors he was in community with, and that you'll hear from through this radio show series. Part listening party, part interview series, part public archiving practice, I'm going to take you on a journey through the records that some of my friends and I inherited from Chris via his mother, Maddie Shockley, and use them as a guide to provide insight into Chris's legacy, as well as the stories of other working class and underground DJs in Chicago's house music scene in the 80s, 90s, and early 2000s that he loved so much and contributed to his years of DJing, producing, and mentorship. Thank you so much for joining us on this journey. And for the next half hour, we'll be getting into the music a little bit more. And after that, I'll have an interview with my dear friend, Emma Blau, also known as Trom Blau, another mentee of Chris Nigel's and another incredible DJ in the city. Earlier, we listened to a few tracks. One was Natural by Afro Mystic, the Andre Harris vocal mix released in 2003 by Ohm Records. Then we listened to DJ Boom, Kinda Kickin' off of Papa Records, Real People, Real Time off of Papa Records as well, and World Series of Life, I Would Give Everything, the Sil Piano dub. All right, let's get back into the music.

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2: 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And once again, I'm your host, DJ Nick Tubom. Also known as Nick Davis. And for the next about half hour, we'll keep listening to some of this music. And after that, we will talk a little bit with my good friend and collaborator, Emma Blau, aka Trom Blau. And I'm really excited for you all to hear that conversation. Enjoy the music for the next half hour, and I'll see you in a bit.

0: 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My name is Nick Davis, aka DJ Nick2Bomb, and you're listening to The House of Nigel. We're going to take a quick break, and then after that, we'll have an interview with my dear friend Emma Blau, aka Tron Blau.
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5: With Aquila Chida One, Aranza Cortés Karam, en el estudio imaginario de Charlie García. Primer y tercer miércoles del mes, 6 de la tarde en punto.
0: Back everyone, hope that everyone's doing well. Again, you're listening to House of Nigel on 105.5 FM. My name is Nick Davis, aka Nick2Bomb, and I have in the studio with me today Emma Blau, aka Tron Blau, a dear, dear friend of mine, collaborator across multiple fronts, and a really, really amazing trombonist and DJ. And I'm really excited to have you in the studio with us today. Thanks for joining, Emma.
6: Thanks for having me, Nick.
0: Yeah, of course.
6: Yeah.
0: Well, I figured that we would start this interview off talking a little bit about your musical practice and your DJing. I'm really curious, how did you get into trombone and how did you first get into mixing vinyl?
6: So I first started trombone, not yet taking it seriously, but having some familiarity with what it feels like to have a trombone on my face. At 10 years old, I actually didn't want to play the trombone at all. I really wanted to play trumpet because my grandfather played trumpet, and I deeply admired him. And we had a conversation after I found out that I was assigned the trombone that where he told me I'd be a great trombone player. And that ended up being, though I didn't know it at the time, the last conversation I had with him before he passed away from cancer. And that really rooted me in a very deep connection with the instrument, though I didn't pursue it till later in life, around 16. But he was so, he adored swing music, and he grew up Orthodox and in the Bronx, and he would go break Shabbos, you know, to just play the music. And it just that kind of devotion, you know, that spiritual devotion that even superseded his religious practice. It was definitely passed down to me, and I felt that always. And then, yeah, I started getting more deeply invested in jazz music around 16. And at that time, too, I was really trying to find the language and history and means to articulate who I am in the world, you know, as many people at that age do. And I was very, very almost obsessed with trying to understand, you know, who am I as a Jewish New Yorker and how did this happen and how did my family get here? And so my devotion to music and my desire to drench myself in Judaism, they happened simultaneously. And because they did happen simultaneously, I started to understand, okay, I'm, you know, investing myself in Black American music. What is this sound? You know, what is what is this sound actually communicating? What is it preserving? What conditions was it born from and is it reborn from? And I really had a desire, too, to understand what was my position in relation to the conditions that this music was born from, you know, like how am I as a Jewish person, as an Ashkenazi Jew, as a white person, how do I participate in this music? And I really then wanted to understand how whiteness affected me, impacted certain historical outcomes of Jewish identity. You know, I really wanted to understand anti-Semitism and Zionism because I understood that if I was going to participate in Black American music and understand it also and uplift it as a political movement, you know, that I wanted to combat the same things that were creating the conditions, namely whiteness, namely racism, colonialism, capitalism, etc. I needed to go

0: that you're talking about here, and I think that that does have a lot to do with how you got into DJing, which is very much, I think, intertwined with, our origin story too. But I would love to hear a little bit about how you got into vinyl, because this show is, as you know, like all about Chris's life and the people that were in his life, and I feel like this is what really puts you on the rails to collide with Chris in a lot of ways.
1: Well, I mean, the first time that I went to Chris's house, it was after a gig that you and I played for the People's Prom,
0: Oh, that's
1: which you
0: right.
1: organized. This was spring 2024, and you and I had been exploring a lot. What does it sound like for me to play live over your DJ sets? And you had told me a few times, like, I have this mentor, I really think that you should meet him. I just have a feeling,
0: Yeah.
1: And that night, we went into the house of Nigel, and yeah, it changed everything. I mean, as you said in your description of this show, and explained where his name comes from. His name means place of refuge, and that was very clear just upon immediately confronting him as a being. It was like so palpable, just like the gift that he was, and like that you were bringing me
0: Absolutely.
1: into. And I had just started becoming more familiar with vinyl at that time. I work at a record store, Rattleback Records, so I've been around vinyl, but in this role as a DJ, I had just quit a job at a synagogue, and my boss Paul, he really wanted to, uplift my decision, and
0: Yeah.
1: I was in some like, a financial bind, and he had started this relationship with a pizza place in Andersonville where the record store is, and he's like, "Go, like, we'll have vinyl nights. You should DJ." And so it was all kind of just like happenstance. It was Besharet. It was just like this soul serendipity, because
0: Right.
1: then you introduced me to Chris, and Chris was, he knew how like the sanctity of the music and of his collection and of the message and where the music comes from. Like, he was so
0: Right.
1: protective of where the music comes from, and the people that it comes from, so
0: Absolutely.
1: he wasn't just like bringing anyone in,
0: Not at
1: and well, not at
0: all.
1: all. And I remember it was like I played trombone over some of the tracks that you were spinning, and the air is so thick in his house with smoke, like it's like chunky air,
0: Yeah, chunky for sure.
1: and I'm playing trombone, and he's just like, it just he was just so beaming and like excited about it and excited to share the music, and
0: Yeah.
1: my gosh, yeah, just the most generous teacher.
0: Yeah.
1: Like, he knew that it was about life, like
0: Absolutely.
1: yeah.
0: Well, I remember distinctly too from that night, or a couple of things. One was taking you in there, and I was so giddy because, like, you and I had started building a deeper musical relationship. You were coming and playing over my DJ sets every once in a while. Like you said, I kind of threw you into the fire in People's Prom, if I remember correctly, too. And I also just remember, like, wow, I'm playing really high BPM music for a mu instrument that is so, like, breathy and massive. Like, I didn't know how you were keeping up with that. But afterwards, being able to go to Chris's, he had this room in his house that was the record room where a lot of the records that he had already started to archive and sort were. And there's records all over his house. I mean, he has a massive collection. But in this room, I just remember us both walking in and me looking at you through the record collection and like catching your eyes and us both looking at each other and being like, oh my God, like, is this really

0: is this real? And I was like, yes, this is. And I just remember looking at you and realizing this is somebody who understands the significance of what's in front of us and this person. But I also think that your approach to music and the kind of spiritual angle of it and the justice-oriented angle of it would come through in your relationship with Chris, too. And you all hit it off pretty immediately. But when he was beaming, when you're playing trombone, also just like understand this is a very difficult time in his life in a lot of ways as well, which, you know, we'll also get into in further episodes with other guests. But that this, I think, was a period of time where you bringing in this instrument, like you said, he didn't trust very many people. He didn't let a lot of people into his house. I had to work really, really hard to get him to be okay with this. Mm. And when he did let you in, you played trombone for him, I could see him like melting in these ways. And you really, I think you really cracked him open in a beautiful way. And that led to a whole lot. I mean, we ended up bringing in musicians on a regular basis to be able to play with him and jam with him. But I also think that your playing with him gave him, and you playing with me, and our learning this process together created, I think it really gave him also like another kind of sense of purpose in a lot of ways. And I don't know, I'm just grateful for you kind of going on this journey with me too.
1: I'm so grateful to you. And of course, we're so grateful to Chris. And
0: yeah,
1: just what a, it is so overwhelming. Like, and even to talk, even for as many times as we've talked about him and talk about him and, you know, review just like the history of our relationship and him being this like container that really allowed us to try and,
0: yeah,
1: and to be and to, you know, gave us so much permission and to uplift each other and uplift others, you know. It's just so emotional. And I just like can't believe each time too when we talk about this, just like how much he embodied refuge. Like you said earlier, we were having a different conversation, but for himself and yes, for us and for others, and how I really feel that that is at the core of what we try to do musically with Nudge, our trio, with mm-hmm. Julius Tucker.
0: Shout out Julius,
1: JP Prentice.
0: Yeah.
1: Just, or whenever we get to spin together or share any kind of space that we get to express ourselves, like there's, it's such a, it's really powerful, you know, mm-hmm. to like give that to each other and try to give it to our community when oftentimes in the day to day outside of the club, there's not opportunity to be safe.
0: Yeah, absolutely. And I also feel like so many times in this story, because when we were chatting a little bit earlier in the studio, just being reminded how much grief also pushed us towards each other in a lot of ways in this story.
1: Yeah.
0: I just remember Chris's place, being a refuge, especially when there were people in my life who were passing away. We were dealing with in the midst of a genocide and also dealing with the kind of psychological implications of that, and also being invested in dance music and trying to sustain life-giving spaces for people when they're feeling so much burnout and crash out and all of these different things, what it looked like to be able to have this space with this special group of people and what kind of emanated out of it. But you also had a really good metaphor that I don't know if you want to bring it into this space too, just around how we were like brought together.
1: The funnel.
0: Yeah.
1: Because, you know, Chris is not only like a funnel, but whatever the point of intersection is called between the cone and the nose or nozzle of the funnel. He is that intersection because we were swirling around each other, and he was just the force that, you know, gave us an impulse to move forward and congeal and be as one liquid.
0: Smashed into one juice.
1: Yeah, exactly.
0: Yeah. No, I feel that 100%. That space, I mean, just being able to have a place where you have access to all these records, you have access to the gear, and we can make as much noise as we wanted late into the night.
1: Which is just so fun. Like, because, I mean, it is... there's a lot of ways to describe that act, you know, of being going into the night and being loud. And there's a lot even in just that. But in almost like a simplified way, it was just like the some of the deepest fun that we were able to have, just like smoking and playing all this music. And it's like 3, 4 a.m. every night. And we were just insatiable, like just like, oh, we're going to go back. Like there's so much to like it was a playground, like
0: 1,000%. I think that the insatiable feeling definitely comes to mind when I think about this. Just thinking also just about how much there was to interact with. I mean, we're talking about like somewhere in the tens of thousands of records to be able to go through, and then also having this guide with us who could talk to us and give us the history of every single piece of vinyl that he pulled out.
1: Right.
0: I mean, everything would have a story behind it, and we were ravenously listening to it, and we also wanted to learn how to DJ, and we also wanted to play over the music and all of these things, and I just felt like we couldn't get enough in a lot of ways. But also, it gave us a container to be able to process all this stuff that was happening around us. I mean, you mentioned Nudge earlier. And also, just shout out Love and Rain, if you're listening to...
1: Love and Rain.
0: Love and Rain, shout out. Those were Chris Nigel's upstairs neighbors. And in a lot of ways, those two also helped facilitate so much. And also Christian Aldana, too, who's the one who introduced me to Chris Nigel, too. And I'm sure we'll have them on the show at some point or another to talk a little bit about this. But one day, Rain came down into the studio. And I'm not sure. I think you were there. Yeah. But,
1: oh, I don't know if I was there at
0: like
1: the time.
0: At this exact moment.
1: Yeah, yeah.
0: But basically asked me, you know, to play for this gallery, this amazing event that she puts on with a couple of her friends, Cherry Knot.
1: Yeah.
0: And was saying, you know, the mood is going to be a little bit heavy in the space, just given the subject matter of the art. We want to figure out a way to kind of like alleviate that, folks, and want to have more kineticness. Like we want people to be able to go from grief into dance. Right. And I think you might have come over right after that or something like that.
1: Yeah, definitely
0: the same day. Julius was there. And the three of us were like, okay, let's do something together. We can get as weird as we want. Let's figure this out. But and then when we were talking about that, we also realized like we have our own grief that we're dealing with and want to kind of alchemize and turn into something else.
1: Right.
0: So this challenge of what does it look like to take this entire room full of heaviness and then convert it into dancing became the impetus behind our band Nudge.
1: Yeah, even in the name. I mean, it's to, you know, we want to make something move. Like, to nudge the grief, nudge each other to, you know, feel that there is something to do with the grief. It happened to work out that the first letter of each of our first name fits into the word nudge. But it's like it's at the center of, there's just so much care, you know. It's just like and what we are trying to share. Just what Chris was giving us. Like, just, there was just so much giving. It was nothing like I've felt.
0: Yeah. I 100% agree. And I think also with this, like, analogy of the funnel and kind of, like, the tube that pushes us together and kind of forces us into one, too, in a lot of ways, is apt, but and then also there's this like reverse funneling process that happened too from that space, in the sense of like we came together and created beautiful things that then spun out into all of their own collaborations and projects that ended up impacting the world in a variety of ways. Mm. And I think a lot too to that moment, which first of all, kind of set up the foundation for us to be able to deal with the, now like looking back, like the eventual grief of dealing with Chris's passing, which I couldn't have done without, you know, you and Julius and the others who are kind of in this mix, but also being able to help other people to alchemize that. When I remember after our first Nudge set, people came up to us and felt, they described this exact sensation that we were trying to create of, you know, I felt so sad, and you kind of dropped us into this sound bath, and then next thing we know, within an hour, we're all dancing. And being able to create that over and over again, but specifically like you, I remember like right before Chris passed, we're trying to do something similar in terms of your combining of, was it like Yiddish music? Or
1: yeah,
0: like
1: Jewish the, yeah, liturgy, yeah. Jewish music, and house music, Black American music. It's, you know, I was very ignorant to house and its history, you know, even so recent as 5 years ago. Mm. So I wasn't really aware of the movement of house, in that it was church for the unchurched, you know. Mm-hmm. It was a sanctuary for those who are excommunicated. And I just knew that I felt this kind of symmetry between how I felt at the club as a young queer person, yeah, and the awareness that was built in those spaces, and how I felt when I was davening and praying at shul, at synagogue. And so, you know, I've been really trying to figure out how to create a spiritual place, a synagogue, as people also, as I encourage and people encourage other Yidden, other Jews, to divest from their cultural and religious institutions that are supporting the genocide, Zionism, the State of Israel, and offer something too. It's just like, mm-hmm, not only, you know, nudge them,
0: right.
1: pun intended, to do so, but also try to give something very right. real, you know, in its place, that is inseparable from the movement, mm-hmm, with others. So yeah, it's been very deep part of my process with you also, and as we've met Chris and got deeper.
0: Absolutely. Well, okay, so I tasked you, and I think there has to be a part two with this interview, because there's just so much to get into here. Mm-hmm. But we're getting close to the end of the show, and so I asked you to bring in a record that reminded you of Chris. Maybe would you be up for just like talking a tiny bit about this record? Because I know there might not be that much information on it. And then we'll play it, and then that'll kind of take us to the end of the show.
1: Yeah, so I feel like there's no information on this label or on the jacket. It was one of the first records that Chris gifted to me. Mm-hmm. He was, again, just so, you know, the personification of generosity. You know, he would play something and he'd see me light up or Nick light up, and he's, yeah, like, okay, like, it was kind of hard for him too, though. It was like a piece of his heart that he was giving away, but he's, yeah, like, okay, like, you can take this one. And I'd be like, oh my God.
0: We would freak out.
1: So this is called A Night with Anne. Night is spelled K-N-I-G-H-T. Yeah, and this is one of the first records that he gave to me.
0: Excellent. Yeah. Well, thank you so much, Emma, a.k.a. Tromblau. We'll listen to this on the way out. I'm just so grateful for your time today.
1: Love you, Nick Tubom.
0: Love you too, friend.

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1: Welcome to the very last episode of The Mex Files. 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An original series of multilingual live radio and unusual audio archives, recorded by MacArthur genius artist Guillermo Gomez Peña and intellectual drag queen extraordinaire Federica Teo. 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

0: in English. The world spins around in English, and life is just a melancholic tune in a foreign tongue like this one. Ay, Mexico. Romantic Mexico. 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
1: Hey, Miss Zorro. Over here. Over here. Pedro. I know I have said this before, but you are muy

0: tequila, Cuervo Añejo. 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
1: Hi, Mexico. Romantic Mexico. 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Transcorporate Breeze, sponsored by Turismo.
2: Crunchy nachos, tu apis de hunger. 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Pesolito, oh, Nandy, what else?
3: I
2: what
3: think
2: else?
3: I've got
2: Mexico.
3: Montezuma's revenge.
4: In the next files, we love to challenge intelligible poetics and proposed weird poetry closer to a shamanic spell.
5: No se me asusten. It's glossolalia, gitanjáforas in vernacular. It is a phenomenon that refers to altered states of consciousness that produce sounds and phonemes beyond semiotics and intelligibility, like the much-touted techno-speak, including the accompanying memes, GIFs, and emojis on your digital cell phone.
4: Glossolalia is sometimes confused with the concept of xenoglossia, which Wikipedia defines as, quote, the biblical ability to speak foreign languages that occurs during an exorcism, unquote. It's the shamanic origins of a spoken word and has been practiced since time immemorial by brujos, schizophrenics, and hallucinated poets around the world.

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1: Contigo, mi hermane.
0: With you, mi carnalito del alma, forever and ever, locochona.
1: Locotrona, la Love Machine, the revolution starts in the studio. Yes, señores y señoritas, this is a spell. Let loose, my friend, my sister, comadre, nomás aquí para preguntarte, ¿ya estás ready?
0: Estoy más que ready, carnal. Let loose.
1: Somos amigos y dos caminos cruzados.
0: Two generations and multiple
1: In
0: realities.
1: several bodies, dos rolas sonando. Yes, my friend, we are getting wilder as the world gets wilder by the minute.
0: These are times of war and interrupted migrations.
1: Que suene la danza macabra, carnal. Let's trust the airwaves and create algo chido together and have a lot of pinche fun. Because I need to heal and I need you, amiga, compadre, brother, lose it all. Bienvenido a la Renaissance du Audio Art.
0: Bienvenidas al renacimiento de la radio, la interneta del planeta, ad living, testing the mic. Yes, segunda parte. The adventure continues. Let's cross the void and enter Manuel Rocha's parallel musical universe. Open your ears and déjense caer a la escultura Relieves Pétreos. Tezontle.
2: Wow, that was an improv, ese. ¿Te acuerdas de ese mano a mano?
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2: 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Charlie, play an excerpt of that wild adventure.

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1: Paday khnyom, nay oi nay, mangai khap pe manong, mangai khap kong si ye.

0: I had no papers, no alliances to a nation state, no flag wave. Music is my country. I choose to live in Italy in 1973, and this is my compa, Adriano Celentano, performing his rockero anthem, Prison Calling NC9 Club Sol.
1: Prison Calling NC9 Club Sol. You're the

0: something.
1: We have always had our third partner in crime, sound engineer and ethnomusicólogo Charlie García, who has expanded our curatorial palette and turned our raw ideas into truly sophisticated sound pieces. Thank you, Maestro Charlie.
2: Oh, it just came to my mind that time when you and Bali were living in the New Mexico desert and you guys invited a bunch of anarchist poets and musicians to your art cabin in Roswell, and Charlie managed to create a digital bonfire out of the experience.
1: Yes, we did. What a memoria. Here is a sample of New Mexican cantautor, Señor Spider, one of our guests of that fabulous night in Roswell. Charlie, beam him in.
3: Remember the time you killed that snake as it waved its rattling tail 3 inches off the ground, sitting on that doormat, the one you threw away, the one that said, "Welcome"? It was the first time your skinny arms ever grabbed hold of a 12-gauge. But you did okay. You shot the son of a... Shot him again and again. Killed him good. And you were scared. Too scared to hide the corpse. And scared of me. Scared of me. Scared of what I would say when I came home and found the door shot to shit. What could I say, corazón? What more to do than to take away the rubbery body, toss it out into the mesquites for the birds to find, hose off the concrete, ignore the drywall. I can fix the door, I said. I get paid on Friday. And I unbuttoned your shirt to see the darkening bruise and the swell of your shoulder, and you bit your lip when I asked you if it hurt. I should have kissed away your tears. I loved you so much, and I still do. And I wish I could hold you now with our hearts so full of blood.
1: Wow, that's a cowboy poeta.
2: Locote y solitario.
1: Sermón de la soledad, fin de los tiempos.
2: Rebel, rebel, rebel preachers.
1: Hey, Canalex, I want you to remember that time when Reverend Billy and Emma Lee Arroyo came as guests to our wild episode on radical sermons and rantings to survive the apocalypse.
2: Hell yes. Let's play some of those fragments.
4: I was standing out there.
5: Well, yeah.
4: I was trying to stop my shopping.
5: All right, no
4: problem. I want to tell you where I was. I was on the corner of Houston and Lafayette.
5: Take us there.
4: And I felt somebody was copping a gaze at me.
5: Watch out,
4: and I looked around. I wanted to know who it was. You ever have that feeling? Somebody's looking at me.
5: Up.
4: Somebody's interested. And I was looking around. I couldn't find anybody looking.
5: Not a soul.
4: I thought maybe an attractive woman or a man might be walking up the steps from the subway. But there was nobody there. And I looked up. I thought maybe it's not a human being. Maybe it's an animal. I looked up. I was looking at the windows for a cat looking down at me. There was no cat.
5: Well, cataluya.
4: No cats looking at me either.
5: Hallelujah.
4: And no dog, no turtles, or nothing.
5: Right.
4: And suddenly I realized. There were 38 eyes.
5: All right.
4: And they were looking at me.
5: You counted them all right.
4: I was in a vortex of eyes.
5: Well,
4: I was in the vortex of the devil.
5: Techno
4: equipped eyes looking down at me.
5: Yes, sir.
4: I couldn't move. I realized it was all the way down from a little postcard 976 down there next to my foot of a postcard on the concrete.
5: What to do, yeah.
1: Emma Lou, what do you have in mind?
6: The New Mexorcist Deaconess remix of the famous La Potra Nostra, The New Barbarians, a declaration of poetic disobedience from the new border. Declaration number one. I say, we say, we the other people, We the migrants, exiles, nomads, kids and wetbacks in permanent process of voluntary deportation. We the transient orphans of dying nation states, La Otra America, La Otra Europe. We, the citizens of the outer limits and crevices of Western civilization. We, who have no government, no flag or national anthem, the undocumented of homeland insecurity. We, the new barbarians in constant flux from Patagonia to Hawaii, from Juarez to Ramalia, Hulos, Somos, Mahalos. On the red road we go. We, the royal we of reality TV. Shout out to my girl Jasmine. Pay her! We, the seventh generation, the fourth world, the third country. We millions abound. Define your fraudulent polls and statistics. We continue to talk back and make art. Declaration number two. To those up there who make dangerous decisions for mankind, I say, we, the homeless, faceless Vatos, in the great American metropolis, little Mexico, little Cambodia, little Purgatory, we, the West Bank and Gaza Strip of Gringolandia, we, the unemployed and sub-dom switch employed who work so pinche hard so you don't have to work that much. We, whose taxes send your CEOs and armies on vacation to the South. We, evicted from your gardens and beaches. We, fingerprinted, imprisoned, under surveillance. We, within your system, without your mercy. We, without health or car insurance, without bank accounts and credit cards. We, scared lists at the ground level, but only at the ground level, like a pack of hungry wolves exploring the ruins of an empty mall. We continue to be together in him.
1: Come on. We need a music break here.
2: Oye, ¿recuerdas ese episodio sobre chicano latino futurismo? In our research, we discover amazing sci-fi music coming from Latin America. 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

0: Yes, Fede, we're living in dark times, politically and spiritually.
1: Oh, sí, momentos fantasmagóricos.
0: Luckily, we have met incredible artists who chronicle the dark side of the human condition.
1: And again, case in point, vampire singer and storyteller Joseph Koechler.
0: So true. 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Fede, pásame un toque.
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2: With an expressive, shape-shifting voice, Koechler is known for his ethereal ballads and absurdist, bizarrely heroic operatic monologues que danzan entre idiomas, comedia, comentario social y una comunión entre seres paranormales. Verbi gratia.

0: Federica, we also had guest art historians. Remember that amazing episode on the punk elders curated by Aranza Cortés?
1: Los que siguen vivos y rockando. Claro, buenísimo.
0: Why don't we close this evening with an excerpt of that podcast?
2: Punk is rude because reality is hardcore. Punk is loud because society is deaf. El punk es feo porque no lo quieren ver. Punk is gross because hygiene is considered a colonialist whitewashing of identity. Punk is la furia because if you're not mad, you're not paying attention. Punk is sexy because it is made by free people who tend to be sex radicals and anarchists. Punk is fun because... well, because that's the whole point of it, duh! Punk is mischievous, punk es porno terrorismo, punk is hilarious, punk is dirty, punk is ridiculous as well. Punk is black and brown, latino and queer. Punk is dad and punk is mom. El punk ya hasta es abuela. Punk is not traditional family values. Punk is drugs and punk is straight edge. Punk es directo a tu cara. Punk is recycled. Punk is do it yourself. Y Chávez, guess what? All punks never die. They just stay in the back of the concert.
0: 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We want to share with you that starting January 2025, we're launching our fifth year of the Mix Files broadcast under a new title and revamped theme: Resistance, Poetry, and Audio Art to Survive Dystopia. Check it out soon in the digital audioverse.